0: 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Stay tuned. It's time for the Daily Scripture Reading. Today, our scripture reading comes from Acts chapters 21 through 23. That's the book of Acts, chapters 21 through 23.
1: Chapter 21. And it came to pass that after we were gotten from them and had launched, we came with a straight course unto Coos, and the day following unto Rhodes, and from thence unto Patara. And finding a ship sailing over unto Phoenicia, we went aboard and set forth. Now when we had discovered Cyprus, we left it on the left hand, and sailed into Syria, and landed at Tyre, for there the ship was to unlade her burden. And finding disciples, we tarried there 7 days, who said to Paul through the Spirit that he should not go up to Jerusalem. And when we had accomplished those days, we departed and went our way. And they all brought us on our way with wives and children till we were out of the city. And we kneeled down on the shore and prayed. And when we had taken our leave one of another, we took ship, and they returned home again. And when we had finished our course from Tyre, we came to Ptolemais, and saluted the brethren, and abode with them 1 day. And the next day we that were of Paul's company departed and came unto Caesarea. And we entered into the house of Philip the evangelist, which was one of the seven, and abode with him. And the same man had 4 daughters, virgins, which did prophesy. And as we tarried there many days, there came down from Judea a certain prophet named Agabus. And when he was come unto us, he took Paul's girdle, and bound his own hands and feet, and said, Thus saith the Holy Ghost, So shall the Jews at Jerusalem bind the man that owneth this girdle, and shall deliver him into the hands of the Gentiles. And when we heard these things, both we and they of that place besought him not to go up to Jerusalem. Then Paul answered, What mean ye to weep and to break mine heart? For I am ready not to be bound only, but also to die at Jerusalem for the name of the Lord Jesus. And when he would not be persuaded, we ceased, saying, The will of the Lord be done. And after those days we took up our carriages and went up to Jerusalem. There went with us also certain of the disciples of Caesarea, and brought with them one Mnason of Cyprus, an old disciple with whom we should lodge. And when we were come to Jerusalem, the brethren received us gladly. And the day following Paul went in with us unto James, and all the elders were present. And when he had saluted them, he declared particularly what things God had wrought among the Gentiles by his ministry. And when they heard it, they glorified the Lord, and said unto him, Thou seest, brother, how many thousands of Jews there are which believe, and they are all zealous of the law. And they are informed of thee, that thou teachest all the Jews which are among the Gentiles to forsake Moses, saying that they ought not to circumcise their children, neither to walk after the customs. What is it, therefore? The multitude must needs come together, for they will hear that thou art come. Do therefore this that we say to thee. We have 4 men which have a vow on them. Take them, and purify thyself with them, and be at charges with them, that they may shave their heads. And all may know that those things whereof they were informed concerning thee are nothing, but that thou thyself also walkest orderly and keepest the law. As touching the Gentiles which believe, we have written and concluded that they observe no such thing, save only that they keep themselves from things offered to idols, and from blood, and from strangled, and from fornication. Then Paul took the men, and the next day, purifying himself with them, entered into the temple, to signify the accomplishment of the days of purification, until that an offering should be offered for every one of them. And when the 7 days were almost ended, the Jews which were of Asia, when they saw him in the temple, stirred up all the people and laid hands on him, crying out, Men of Israel, help! This is the man that teacheth all men everywhere against the people and the law and this place, and further brought Greeks also into the temple, and hath polluted this holy place. For they had seen before with him in the city Trophimus, an Ephesian, whom they supposed that Paul had brought into the temple. And all the city was moved, and the people ran together, and they took Paul, and drew him out of the temple, and forthwith the doors were shut. And as they went about to kill him, tidings came unto the chief captain of the band that all Jerusalem was in an uproar, who immediately took soldiers and centurions, and ran down unto them. And when they saw the chief captain and the soldiers, they left beating of Paul. Then the chief captain came near and took him and commanded him to be bound with two chains and demanded who he was and what he had done. And some cried one thing, some another among the multitude. And when he could not know the certainty for the tumult, he commanded him to be carried into the castle. And when he came upon the stairs, so it was that he was borne of the soldiers for the violence of the people. For the multitude of the people followed after, crying, "Away with him." And as Paul was to be led into the castle, he said unto the chief captain, "May I speak unto thee?" Who said, "Canst thou speak Greek? Art not thou that Egyptian, which before these days madest an uproar, and leddest out into the wilderness 4,000 men that were murderers?" But Paul said, "I am a man which am a Jew of Tarsus, a city in Cilicia, a citizen of no mean city. And I beseech thee, suffer me to speak unto the people." And when he had given him license, Paul stood on the stairs and beckoned with the hand unto the people. And when there was made a great silence, he spake unto them in the Hebrew tongue, saying, chapter 22, "Men, brethren, and fathers, hear ye my defense which I make now unto you." And when they heard that he spake in the Hebrew tongue to them, they kept the more silence. And he saith, "I am verily a man which am a Jew, born in Tarsus, a city in Cilicia, yet brought up in this city at the feet of Gamaliel, and taught according to the perfect manner of the law of the fathers, and was zealous toward God, as ye all are this day. And I persecuted this way unto the death, binding and delivering into prisons both men and women, as also the high priest doth bear me witness, and all the estate of the elders, from whom also I received letters unto the brethren, and went to Damascus to bring them which were there bound unto Jerusalem for to be punished. And it came to pass that as I made my journey, and was come nigh unto Damascus about noon, suddenly there shone from heaven a great light round about me, and I fell unto the ground, and heard a voice saying unto me, 'Saul, Saul, why persecutest thou me?' And I answered, 'Who art thou, Lord?' And he said unto me, 'I am Jesus of Nazareth, whom thou persecutest.' And they that were with me saw indeed the light, and were afraid, but they heard not the voice of him that spake to me. And I said, 'What shall I do, Lord?' And the Lord said unto me, 'Arise, and go into Damascus, and there it shall be told thee of all things which are appointed for thee to do.' And when I could not see for the glory of that light, being led by the hand of them that were with me, I came into Damascus. And one Ananias, a devout man according to the law, having a good report of all the Jews which dwelt there, came unto me, and stood and said unto me, 'Brother Saul, receive thy sight.' And the same hour I looked up upon him. And he said, 'The God of our fathers hath chosen thee, that thou shouldest know his will, and see that just one, and shouldest hear the voice of his mouth. For thou shalt be his witness unto all men of what thou hast seen and heard. And now, why tarriest thou? Arise, and be baptized, and wash away thy sins, calling on the name of the Lord.' And it came to pass that when I was come again to Jerusalem, even while I prayed in the temple, I was in a trance. And I saw him saying unto me, 'Make haste, and get thee quickly out of Jerusalem, for they will not receive thy testimony concerning me.' And I said, 'Lord, they know that I imprisoned and beat in every synagogue them that believed on thee. And when the blood of thy martyr Stephen was shed, I also was standing by and consenting unto his death, and kept the raiment of them that slew him.' And he said unto me, 'Depart, for I will send thee far hence unto the Gentiles.' And they gave him audience unto this word, and then lifted up their voices and said, 'Away with such a fellow from the earth, for it is not fit that he should live.' And as they cried out and cast off their clothes and threw dust into the air, the chief captain commanded him to be brought into the castle, and bade that he should be examined by scourging, that he might know wherefore they cried so against him. And as they bound him with thongs, Paul said unto the centurion that stood by, 'Is it lawful for you to scourge a man that is a Roman and uncondemned?' When the centurion heard that, he went and told the chief captain, saying, 'Take heed what thou doest, for this man is a Roman.' Then the chief captain came and said unto him, 'Tell me, art thou a Roman?' He said, 'Yea.' And the chief captain answered, 'With a great sum obtained I this freedom. And Paul said, But I was free born. Then straightway they departed from him which should have examined him, and the chief captain also was afraid after he knew that he was a Roman, and because he had bound him. On the morrow, because he would have known the certainty wherefore he was accused of the Jews, he loosed him from his bands, and commanded the chief priests and all their council to appear, and brought Paul down, and set him before them. Chapter 23. And Paul, earnestly beholding the council, said, Men and brethren, I have lived in all good conscience before God until this day. And the high priest Ananias commanded them that stood by him to smite him on the mouth. Then said Paul unto him, God shall smite thee, thou whited wall. For sittest thou to judge me after the law, and commandest me to be smitten contrary to the law? And they that stood by said, Revilest thou God's high priest? Then said Paul, I wist not, brethren, that he was the high priest. For it is written, Thou shalt not speak evil of the ruler of thy people. But when Paul perceived that the one part was Sadducees and the other Pharisees, he cried out in the council, Men and brethren, I am a Pharisee, the son of a Pharisee. Of the hope and resurrection of the dead I am called in question. And when he had so said, there arose a dissension between the Pharisees and the Sadducees, and the multitude was divided. For the Sadducees say that there is no resurrection, neither angel nor spirit, but the Pharisees confess both. And there arose a great cry, and the scribes that were of the Pharisees' part arose and strove, saying, We find no evil in this man, but if a spirit or an angel hath spoken to him, let us not fight against God. And when there arose a great dissension, the chief captain, fearing lest Paul should have been pulled in pieces of them, commanded the soldiers to go down, and to take him by force from among them, and to bring him into the castle. And the night following, the Lord stood by him and said, Be of good cheer, Paul, for as thou hast testified of me in Jerusalem, so must thou bear witness also at Rome. And when it was day, certain of the Jews banded together and bound themselves under a curse, saying that they would neither eat nor drink till they had killed Paul. And they were more than 40 which had made this conspiracy. And they came to the chief priests and elders and said, We have bound ourselves under a great curse, that we will eat nothing until we have slain Paul. Now therefore, ye with the council, signify to the chief captain that he bring him down unto you tomorrow, as though he would inquire something more perfectly concerning him. And we, or ever he come near, are ready to kill him. And when Paul's sister's son heard of their lying in wait, he went and entered into the castle, and told Paul. Then Paul called one of the centurions unto him, and said, Bring this young man unto the chief captain, for he hath a certain thing to tell him. So he took him, and brought him to the chief captain, and said, Paul the prisoner called me unto him, and prayed me to bring this young man unto thee, who hath something to say unto thee. Then the chief captain took him by the hand, and went with him aside privately, and asked him, What is that thou hast to tell me? And he said, The Jews have agreed to desire thee that thou wouldest bring down Paul tomorrow into the council, as though they would inquire somewhat of him more perfectly. But do not thou yield unto them, for there lie in wait for him of them more than 40 men, which have bound themselves with an oath that they will neither eat nor drink till they have killed him. And now are they ready, looking for a promise from thee. So the chief captain then let the young man depart, and charged him, See thou tell no man that thou hast showed these things to me. And he called unto him 2 centurions, saying, Make ready 200 soldiers to go to Caesarea, and horsemen 60, and spearmen 200, at the third hour of the night. And provide them beasts that they may set Paul on, and bring him safe unto Felix the governor. And he wrote a letter after this manner. Claudius Lysias, unto the most excellent governor Felix, sendeth greeting. This man was taken of the Jews, and should have been killed of them. Then came I with an army, and rescued him, having understood that he was a Roman. And when I would have known the cause wherefore they accused him, I brought him forth into their council, whom I perceived to be accused of questions of their law, but to have nothing laid to his charge worthy of death or of bonds. And when it was told me how that the Jews laid wait for the man, I sent straightway to thee, and gave commandment to his accusers also to say before thee what they had against him. Farewell. Then the soldiers, as it was commanded them, took Paul, and brought him by night to Antipatris. On the morrow they left the horsemen to go with him, and returned to the castle. who, when they came to Caesarea and delivered the epistle to the governor, presented Paul also before him. And when the governor had read the letter, he asked of what province he was, and when he understood that he was of Cilicia, "I will hear thee," said he, "when thine accusers are also come." And he commanded him to be kept in Herod's judgment hall.

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0: evening, everyone, and welcome to tonight's selected program from FBN. We trust that tonight's message will be an encouragement and a challenge to your heart. And we trust that you'll join us at the close of tonight's program for an address so that you may write for free literature or so that you may write for answers to questions you may have concerning tonight's message.
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2: Please take your Bibles and open them and keep them open. Even while we're speaking to you, I'll ask you to look at some other verses this morning. In chapter 10 of 2 Kings, and I want to read the first 18 verses. There are two verses particularly that I want to the Lord to impress upon our hearts and minds this morning out of the Word of God. Now let's read in 2 Kings chapter 10. And Ahab had 70 sons in Samaria. And Jehu wrote letters and sent to Samaria unto the rulers of Jezreel, to the elders and to them that brought up Ahab's children, saying, Now as soon as this letter cometh to you, seeing your master's sons are with you, and there are with you chariots and horses, a fenced city also in armor, look out even the best and neatest of your master's sons, and set them on his father's throne, and fight for your master's house. But they were exceedingly afraid, and said, Behold, two kings stood not before him. Now that's before Jehu. Behold, two kings stood not before him. How then shall we stand? And he that was over the house, and he that was over the city, the elders also, and the bringers up of the children sent to Jehu, saying, We are thy servants, and will do all that thou shalt bid us. We will not make anything. Do thou that which is good in thine eyes. And he wrote a letter the second time to them, saying, If ye be mine, if ye will hearken unto my voice, take ye the heads of the men of your master's sons. These are 70 young men, sons of a king. Take ye the heads of the men, your master's sons. Come to me to Jezreel by tomorrow, this time. Now the king's son, being 70 persons, were with the great men of the city which brought them up. And it came to pass, when the letter came to them, that they took the king's sons and slew 70 persons and put their heads in a basket and sent them to Jezreel. And there came a messenger and told him, saying, They brought the heads of the king's son. And he said, Lay them in two heaps at the entering in of the gate until morning. It came to pass in the morning that he went out and stood and said to all the people, This is Jehu. Ye be righteous. Behold, I conspired against my master and slew him. But who slew all these? Know now that there shall fall under the earth nothing of the word of the Lord. Just let that take hold of your mind and heart, if you will. Know now there shall fall under the earth nothing of the word of the Lord, which the Lord spake concerning the house of Ahab. For the Lord hath done that which he spake by his servant Elijah. So Jehu slew all that remained of the house of Ahab in Jezreel, and all his great men, and his kinfolks, and his priests, until he left him none remaining. And he arose and departed and came to Samaria. And as he was at the shearing house in the way, Jehu met with the brethren of Ahaziah, king of Judah, and said, Who are ye? And they answered, We are the brethren of Ahaziah, and we go down to salute the children of the king and the children of the queen. And he said, Take them alive. They took them alive and slew them at the pit of the shearing house, even 42 men, neither left he any of them. And when he was parted thence, he lighted on Jehonadab, the son of Rechab, coming to meet him, and he saluted him and said to him, "Is thine heart right as my heart is with thy heart?" Now let that portion of this scripture sink down into your hearts and minds. Is thine heart right as my heart is with thy heart? And Jehonadab answered, "It is. If it be," Jehu said, "give me thine hand." He gave him his hand, and he took him up into the chariot, and he said, "Come with me and see my zeal for the Lord." So they made him ride in his chariot. And when he came to Samaria, he slew all that remained unto Ahab in Samaria, till he destroyed him according to the saying of the Lord, which he spake to Elijah. And Jehu gathered all the people together, said unto them, "Ahab served Baal a little, but Jehu will serve him much." I'm not going to read any further, but I must explain this last verse so you'll not be misled by what we're reading this morning. Jehu gathered all the people together and said unto them, "Ahab served Baal a little, but Jehu shall serve him much." And what he's doing is, in a very subtle way, getting all the people of Baal together in the house of Baal so he too can destroy all of them. So you read here in two chapters of much destruction and much bloodshed and much killing. But I want you to look at verse 16 as our text this morning. And he said, this is Jehu, "Come with me and see my zeal for the Lord. Come with me and see my zeal for the Lord." Now there's a wonderful background. I mean a background of this text, "Come with me and see my zeal for the Lord." There's a background part. If we don't see that, we'll never understand the actions of this very remarkable and strange man by the name of Jehu. His name is used in common everyday language in America, and I guess other places too, many, many times. We see a fast driver. Somebody will say, "Why, he's driving like Jehu." Because Jehu was a fast driver. And Jehu was a bombastic, enthusiastic man. And he was an instrument to the death of literally hundreds of people. Let me explain that to you. Here's a man that said, "Come with me and see my zeal for the Lord." And yet he'd been the instrument for the death of literally scores and scores of people. Why? One day God said to Elijah, "I want you to make a prophecy to wicked King Ahab, this wicked Baalite that sat on the throne of the king of God's people." And God said to Elijah, "I want you to prophesy something about Ahab." And in 1 Kings 21:21, there is this prophecy. God said, "I will cut off his posterity. All of the house of Ahab, I'll cut them off. There'll be none left." And so one day when God said to Elijah, "Anoint Jehu to be king over Israel," God said to Jehu, "You're to carry out my orders." This is not something Jehu said, "I'm going to do. I'm going to kill all these people, all these kings, son." God said to him, "You're to do this because it's been decreed by God himself." And so Jehu said, "There shall fall under the earth nothing of the word of the Lord." So you see a strange man here. He'd go about and say, "Who are you?" They'd give him an answer. If they were descendants of Ahab, off came their heads, literally by the scores and hundreds. Why? Because God had said, God, not man, God had said, "I'll cut off the posterity of Ahab. I'll leave none of the posterity of Ahab." So somebody's got to do that. God anointed Jehu to do a strange work, and that is to fulfill his word in the elimination of a wicked family who led thousands astray. God said to Ahab, Let nothing of the word of God fall to the ground. So he didn't. So it's all this bloodshed. Then in a little intermission part here, when Jehu's not killing anybody, he's riding in his chariot and he meets a man. Now it's a man you don't hear much about in the Bible. His name was Jonadab. Jonadab was really a wonderful man. If I had the time this morning, he's only mentioned about three times in the whole Bible. But Jonadab was a remarkable man. For some reason or other, this Jonadab and all of his descendants for hundreds of years had a way of life, a rule of life, a way of life. First of all, Jonadab said, no descendant of mine, and they later came to be called the Rechabites, and later the Kenites. They were friends to the people of God, to Israel. Historically, they joined right in with Israel and were friends to them. Jonadab said, no descendant of mine will ever drink wine. Now that's not surprising at all. Said, we're not going to have any drunkard, no drunkard

Never. They had no vineyards. They had nothing to do with sowing seeds. They lived on their flocks in the field, and they helped other people. So when you read of Jonadab in the Bible, you're reading of a wonderful man with a lot of wonderful habits and a wonderful way of life, and I'm sure a godly way of life, no question about it. But there's one thing about Jonadab. Jonadab never influenced any others than his own descendant. And one day Jehu came along and said, "Jonadab, are you in harmony with God's word being fulfilled in all this?" And he said, "Yes, my heart is with your heart." Now I'll tell you something this morning, dear friend. If old Jehu had asked me if my heart is with his heart, I'd have said, "Yes, sirree," off the bat, because he'd already killed scores of people. But anyway, old Jonadab said, "Yeah, well, we're together, and my heart is with your heart." Then Jehu said, "Come up in my chariot. I want to show you something." He said, "I want to show you my zeal for the Lord." Said, "Jonadab, you're a good man. You have a lot of good habits. You have a great philosophy of life. You're a friend of God. But there's something you lack. I want you to see my zeal for the Lord." Now, zeal is a synonym for enthusiasm, an eager interest, for ardor. It is a synonym for earnest endeavor and devotion. And Jehu said, "I want you to see my zeal for the Lord." Now, you know, a lot of people have zeal. I've often marveled at some false religions have more zeal than many of us who call ourselves fundamental Bible-believing, blood-washed people of God. There's some folks who fall in false religion have more zeal than you and I do. They come to our door frequently. They come witnessing for their religion, and they're zealous about it. They dress nice. They look nice. You can almost see them a block away and tell who they are and with whom they're identified. And they're zealous for their religion. You know, Paul had zeal. He said, "Before I was saved, concerning zeal, I persecuted the church of God." And he was lost and unsaved and hated Christ, but he had zeal. I want to say to you this morning, friend, that I believe God wants a Christian to have zeal, enthusiasm, interest, an arduous devotion to the things of God. I look through my Bible, and I find 7 times in the Bible, God brings to my mind something that He wants me to be zealous about. You know, I believe the Bible teaches we are to be zealous for this Bible, zealous for the Word of God. I mean, in every sense of the word, a Christian ought to be zealous for the Word of God. I never could understand some of these people in the South especially, who give hundreds of thousands of dollars to the cooperative program of their denomination, and it supports these schools that denies that the Bible is the inspired Word of God. I don't think that's pleasing to God. Say what you will, I'm not trying to be critical, but the Bible says we're to be zealous for the Word of God. Psalm 119, verse 139, and Psalm 119 is that great Bible chapter. 176 verses. Bible's called with 10 different names. And the whole chapter's about the Bible. And the writer of that chapter, who was David, said, "My zeal hath consumed me, because my enemies have forgotten thy words." And I would have to say this morning, many of our friends have forgotten the Word of God. And the Bible says we ought to be zealous for the Bible. You know, that's what Jehu was all about. Said, not one word of the Lord going to fall to the ground. God said this wicked king, Ahab, who desecrated the name of God,

he and his family are to be removed. And he said, that accounts for my zeal, trying to carry out, he said, what the Bible has to say. You know, when he slew Jezebel, he said to him, I'm doing this because nothing but the word of God shall fall to the ground. You know, we're to have a zeal for the Lord, first of all, and study it. As David said, mine enemies have forgotten my word. But I'm of the opinion this morning, many Christians got that wonderful King James Bible, and it's sitting somewhere in their home, and rarely do they ever break its pages, read its word. When the Bible said, study to show thyself approved unto God. Now I want to say to you this morning, if all the Bible you ever know is what you get when you come to church, and the Bible's preached in this church and taught in this Sunday school, if all you ever get is what you get there, you're not going to get all God wants you to have. For God said, study to show thyself approved unto God, a workman that needeth not to be ashamed. We ought to make this Bible known. The Bible says the Lord gave the word. Great was the company of them that published it. We ought to defend it. We ought to defend the Bible. I don't think people ought to throw shame and dirt on the Bible. And people that know God and have been saved never say anything about it. Oh, people criticize preachers that get up and defend the Bible. But I think God wants us to defend it. The Bible says this is given by inspiration of God. This is what God said. And I believe it's worth defending. And it's worth believing. Surely we are to believe the Bible. Oh, Simon Peter, he just couldn't believe it one time. The Lord said, you haven't caught anything, but if you just do what I tell you, you listen to my word, you catch something. And Peter said, well, we haven't caught anything. What he was really saying was, now we're professional fishermen. Jesus, you're just a preacher. You don't know anything. And I've been told that a lot of times. But he said, now you don't know what you're talking about when it comes to fishing. You're just a preacher and teacher. You don't know anything. But listen to what he said. Nevertheless, at thy word, I'll put down a net on the other side of the boat. And boy, did he learn something. He had to have all the help he could get him in the boat. Because he was honoring the word of God and believing it. A lot of people, they take the Bible like a smorgasbord. They say, well, my, I like that. Believe it, I have a helping to that. I don't like that so well. That gets down where I live. And that just talks about my sin. I don't think I'll have any of that. Oh, this looks good. It says, praise the Lord. So I like that. I'll take some of that. And go along a little further and you pick out what you want. Don't tell me I'm not right. I know I'm right. I know that there are people who do not really believe some parts of the Word of God. For God knows if they did, they would act differently. And the Bible says we to be zealous for the Word of God. I like the little girl that called me years ago, a little Sunday school girl. I never will forget her. Sweet little voice, one evening in my home, called me and she said, is this Brother Malone? And I said, yes, it is. Said, I want you to pray for me. Said, I'll be happy to. She said, I was saved at Emmanuel Baptist Church. Said, the bus picked me up and I was saved. And they gave me a Bible. But she said, my mother and father don't want me to read the Bible. So she said, I have to hide it in my bed. And said, at night I read it whenever I can. And I put it under my pillow and I sleep on it. And I got through listening to the little girl. I couldn't keep the tears from my eyes. There's a little new convert, a little child. My, how she was teaching adults by what she was saying. She had a zeal for the Word of God. Oh, listen, friend, let me beg you this morning. This may not sound very dramatic, but don't just have a Bible. Don't just have a Bible. Have your Bible. My Bible. Oh, zeal for the Word of God. I want to say to you this morning, I believe the Bible teaches, I know that it teaches, a zeal for the house of God. In John chapter 2, verse 17,
You know, Jesus said, the zeal of thine house hath eaten me up. Now look at the context. I mean, listen to the context. Jesus said, the zeal of thine house hath eaten me up. This is chapter 2 of the book of John, the beginning part of the ministry of Jesus. One day, it was a Passover. The Passover is about Jesus, the Lamb of God, taking away the sin of the world. He went up to the church, to the temple, and they had a table set up, and money was being exchanged, and offerings, instead of being bought, were conveniently being sold. You didn't have to go out in the field and take one of your lambs. They'd go on up to the house of God. Don't do it like God said, and buy one. Jesus went into the temple, saw all of that. Now, this is what Jesus did. When he made himself a scourge of different little pieces of rope or leather, that's a whip, he put his hands under those tables and turned them bottom side upwards and threw the money everywhere and took that whip and said, get out of my house. God said it should be a house of prayer, and you made it a den of thieves. I believe you ought to respect the house of God. I tell you, there's a disrespect today for the house of God, the like of which I think maybe has never been before. We ought to respect the house of God. We ought to attend it. Oh, we preachers preach, and we preach truthfully when we say, God does not dwell in temples made with hands. He lives in the bodies of men. And this is not the temple of God, but let me tell you, this is a place set aside for the glory of God, the preaching of the Bible, the comforting of the brokenhearted, the healing of wounds, the saving of the lost. This is a holy place. And why, as one would not be zealous for the sanctity of the house of God? Now, I'm gonna make you mad, some of you, right now. I'm put on my notes here, make people mad right here. I'm getting a little bit tired of people talking in the house of God. Talk during a song service. Never hear a song service. Never hear a choir number. Never hear the announcements. Have absolutely no respect for the preacher of the Word of God. I'm not talking about just me. I watch when other preachers preach. Same thing. Doesn't make any difference who it is. I mean, talk. Absolutely oblivious to the fact they're in the house of God. I think that's wrong. And just because you're from a prominent family in the church means you have no right to desecrate God's house and grieve the Holy Ghost while the Word of God's been preaching. I'm getting a little bit tired of it. You know, I've had to straighten out so many things in my life. In recent years, since I'm not pastor, I hesitate to try to straighten something out. I want to tell you, if somebody doesn't, I will. Amen? Yeah. You don't like to say amen too well, except when it's about heaven and glory and something like that. But I think the house of God ought to be respected. I believe the Bible teaches that. If you don't want to follow the Bible, go ahead. You take the results. It's just between you and God. But Jesus said, you're not going to desecrate my house. God said it's a house of prayer. Oh, when I think about all the work and gifts and tears, the souls saved and the people blessed, and the prayers answered, and all of God's people have done in this place, I can't help but be hurt when I see people desecrate the house of God and show no respect. Come thou with me, and I will show you my zeal for the Lord, for the Bible, for the house of God. I believe that the Bible teaches that we ought to have a zeal in giving. I've ruined everything now. We ought to be zealous about our giving. And I'll tell you why. Just take what the Bible says. You know the two wonderful chapters about giving in 2 Corinthians chapter 8 and chapter 9? Many people use those to teach faith promise giving and giving and liberality and generosity and benevolence. These are two great chapters on it. But in those chapters, Paul, writing to the church of to Corinth, said, your zeal hath provoked many.
Your zeal in giving. You didn't have to be made to do it. And you didn't have to be just preached to pointedly. Your zeal, your willingness. And he said you were willing even to give your own self to the Lord. And he said your zeal in giving hath provoked many. But no, we want to go around and say, well, you know, a person's giving is their own private business. No, it isn't. It's God's own private business with you. And I've heard folks say, now don't ever say anything about you tithing and you giving. You don't get that out of the Bible. Oh, somebody said, well, Jesus said, when you give alms, don't blow your trumpet and attract attention. Alms is one thing. Giving to the work of God and to the Lord is another thing. Alms is what you do for another person. Don't do something for somebody, then go blow your trumpet so you can gather a crowd and tell them what you've done. But giving, God, it's no secret. Every Christian ought to have the testimony. I'm zealous about giving to the Lord. I heard a little old story when I was a young preacher, and I was dumb enough to tell it a few times, not younger. And I haven't gotten any smarter, so I'll mention it to you. They said the fellow in the church had more than anybody. But he just wouldn't tithe and he wouldn't give. And the church was in bad repair. Said one day, he was sitting there, and a little piece of plaster about to have the size of your hand fell off the ceiling, ought to have been fixed a long time ago, hit him right on top of the head. Said an old widowed lady there that knew what was going on, knew all about him, and knew the whole story, and she just couldn't help herself. She said, hit him again, Lord. And you know, isn't that a shame? God has got to hit us with something before we'll believe God and do what God says. This is a hash sermon. You know, when you make hash, you just put everything you got in it. You go to the refrigerator and, well, had that week before last and some left over, throw it in there. Yeah, here's the meat's about spoiled. Probably all right. Throw it in there. Here's a few potatoes. They're all right, but didn't eat them. They've been in there about 10 days. Throw it in there. That's hash. This is a hash sermon. It's like Sam Jones said, I'm going to preach my tomcat sermon tonight. Somebody said, what is a tomcat sermon? He said, scratch everything. But I want to get it all in. I don't get many chances. I want to get it all in. I believe there ought to be a zeal for giving. You know, that kind of a zeal not only pleases God, but it influences your children. Your children grow up and do not believe that every born-again, blood-washed Christian ought to be a tither, then you've missed something in your teaching and training. It ought to provoke your children, and it influences God, because God said, I'll see that you never want for anything. He that soweth sparingly shall reap sparingly. He that soweth bountifully, I'll notice that God said, and you'll reap bountifully. And in all things, you'll have every necessity met. We ought to have a zeal for people. You know, Paul had a zeal for man. He had a zeal for everybody. But he expressed his zeal for man the name of Epaphroditus. I took a concordance one time and tried for my own heart's need and my own life to study everything about Epaphroditus. And you find him mentioned a few times in the New Testament. And Epaphroditus, Paul said of him, I bear him record that he hath a great zeal for you. He said to you Colossians Christian, I want you to know something. There's a man that really has a zeal for you. He loves you. And he's showing it to you. He has a zeal for you people. Paul called him a fellow servant and a fellow prisoner. Here's what he did. He prayed for Christians. Paul said, laboring fervently for you in prayer. Secondly, he loved people. Paul, Colossians 1:8, he declared unto us your love. Then he helped to build them up. Because Paul said he wants you to stand perfect and complete in the Lord. He helped to win them. He was a faithful minister. And Paul said he was addicted to people. And he had a zeal for people. You know, a lot of people don't even have a zeal
for little kids. I got thinking this morning about little kids. I believe every little kid needs a Sunday school teacher to care. I believe every little kid needs a teacher that when they don't show up, that teacher says, I missed you, Sunday. I'll tell you, that'll change lives. That'll keep them off of dope. That'll keep them out of the streets when we can get somebody that cares. Oh, the people say, well, let them come. Let a parent send them. Listen, don't do that to little children. Don't just leave it up to them to go to hell or heaven because they weren't fortunate enough to have a mom and dad. Listen, I think about old people. I ought to. I'm one of them. Praise the Lord. And some guys said to me last week, now, you ought to leave a certain thing in your will. Well, to put it exactly, they play ball in the gym. They said, now, you ought to put it in the will that after you're gone, we can still play ball here. I said, why? They said, well, you know. I said, I expect to be here and bury every one of you. And I'll be saying to myself, where's all these guys who used to come over here and play ball? But you know, God's people ought to love one another. They'll love old people. I tell you, old people of this country, now listen, I'm not complaining. God meets my needs, to God be the glory. But old people in this country are being ripped off every way you turn. And lied to and cheated and overcharged and neglected. They're dying in the nursing homes by the hundreds, and nobody seems to care. I could name you a lady who's been in the nursing home for years, and her only son has only been to see her once or twice, as far as anybody knows. I'll tell you, we ought to have a zeal for people. That's what it's about. It's not brick and mortar. It's not carpet and seats. It's not piano and organ. It's people. Jesus didn't die for this building. He died for men and women. God wants us to have a zeal for people. We go calling. We don't show any zeal. We knock on the door and say, man, I hope there's nobody home. Nope, nobody here. Gone. And people can listen to us talk if we do get in the house. And they know there's no excitement there, no real concern. The Bible says we ought to have a zeal for people. We ought to have a zeal for God's servants, and we'll finish quickly. Paul wrote, not by his coming only, but by the, this is about Titus, but by the consolation wherewith he was comforted in you when he told us your earnest desire, your mourning, your fervent mind toward me, so that I rejoice the more. You know, some preachers have gotten a lot of bad publicity. Some of them deserved it, some of them lied about it. But I want to tell you, your attitude and your relationship to a man of God is a barometer of your spirituality in the eyes of God. Oh, you say, well, I don't believe that. Now listen, I know preachers are no more perfect than you are. God help us, that's a shame. But I want to tell you, the Bible teaches that servants of God are to be respected. You know why? The Bible said, esteem them highly in love for their work's sake. Boy, I tell you, I look back and people have done something in my life over years gone by, and they're all in heaven now. And I just sometimes, I weep and I say, thank you for so-and-so and for so-and-so and for so-and-so who loved me and let me know it. And invested in my life as a child of God. Dr. Henry Savage preached in Pontiac 37 years. Nobody that I know of did a greater work than Dr. Henry Savage. First Baptist Church, 37 years. Never one time dishonored this book and preached the Bible right here in this city. And thousands of people were saved on this ministry. And people went to mission field. And God greatly blessed him. And one day someone said to me, you know, Doc Savage is going, he's leaving, he had cancer and was ill.
We'd like to use the gymnasium over that school to have this farewell. I said, fine, I'd like to have a part in it. And I was sitting at the table. They'd invited me to sit at the head table because I'd let them use the gym. And I don't know whether they really wanted me there or not, but they thought, well, this thing do have him sit at the head table because this is, he let us use this room. And it was filled. Just filled with people, hundreds of people there. And I was sitting at the table with all the leaders of the church and Doc Savage and all that. And one of the leaders leaned over and whispered something to me. He says, guess what we're going to do for Dr. Savage? I said, what? He said, we're going to give him a camera. I was just a guest. It's not my meeting. And I mean, I know it. Pray for me. I'd like to be like you are. But I said, a camera? A little Kodak camera? 37 years? Listen, I'm not preaching for me. Don't get the wrong idea. Somebody go out and say, well, he wants something. No, I don't want anything. I said, a camera? And this officer of the church became very almost indignant, and he said, what's wrong with that? I said, 37 years, never was even on salary, lived on an offering taken once a month, a camera? What's wrong with that, he said. I said, well, I just wondered if that's it. He said, well, what would you do? I said, give him a car, brand new, everything on it. Oh man, he nearly swallowed his whatever you swallow when you swallow. A few days went by, and the fella called me again. He said, you know, we decided to give the pastor a car as he leaves. I said, great. He said, how much you want to give on it? I said, I'll have a part. I gave, I think, a dollar. But anyway, a few more days passed, and one day I had a call from First Baptist Church, and they said, can you be here next Sunday morning at 11 o'clock? I said, well, that's the time I preach, but we'd like to have you here. I said, what for? You want me to speak? I said, no. That was a real setback. I said, all right, I'll make arrangements, and I'll be there. So I was there next Sunday morning, and I sat down in the front seat, and Doc Savage, this is last Sunday, and he came out. And he looked down at me and he said, what are you doing here? That's the way he talked. I said, I don't know. Then a little while, a fellow slipped over by me, handed me a set of keys. He said, at a certain time, we'll make it known to you. Won't you come up on the platform? Give Dr. Savage this set of keys to a beautiful four-door, brand-new, black Bonneville. Everything on it you can put on. I said, glory to God. I don't know why I thought of that story, but I did, so you got it. Do whatever you want to with it. Throw it in the wastebasket if you want to. But the Bible says there's to be a zeal for those who are serving God. Our missionaries, our preachers. God gave them to the church. Be zealous about them. Don't get off and lie about them. Talk against them. Try to destroy their influence. That's not of God. God won't look upon that lightly. That's a violation of that blessed holy book. We're to have a zeal for the things that are right. And a zeal for spiritual gifts. Can't talk on those. I wish I could. Everybody has a spiritual gift. Bible says, for as much as you're zealous of spiritual gift, seek that you may excel to the edifying the church. And it says, but the manifestation of the Spirit of God is given to every man. Everybody in this church has some special thing you can do for the Lord. I preached that one time, and a man came up to me, just a working kind of looking man, and he said, you're right. You know what my gift is? I said, no. He said, shaking hands. He said, I made up my mind. Nobody had ever come in out of the doors of Captain Baptist Temple
that didn't get their hand shook so they'd never forget they had it shook. He said, let me show you how I do it. And he shook my hand. This arm never been the same since then. Said, I know I can do something for God. So can you. Every Christian is to be zealous in pursuing what God has made it possible for you to do. We're to be zealous in the work of God. You know what this church needs? What I need, what you need, is just an old-fashioned baptism of enthusiasm and zeal about the things of God. Right on Moody went back across the forth across the ocean preaching the Word of God. And one time on those older ships, the ship caught fire. And the crew were busy and doing everything they could, and the passengers were absolutely in fear. And nobody doing anything but the crew. Dwight L. Moody, great evangelist and soul winner, said to some of the people, let's all organize a bucket brigade. We organize a bucket brigade. They started throwing water on the fire and helping the crew. And after this fire had been put out and the people's lives had been saved, some of the crew said to Dwight L. Moody, you know, if you hadn't done what you did, we'd have never got this fire out. I want to tell you, we'd have lost this ship. If somebody hadn't had some initiative and hadn't been enthusiastic about getting this fire put out, we'd have lost it. People would have been drowned. And I want to tell you, friend, God needs every one of us throwing a bucket of water on the fires of hell. Let's pray. Father in heaven, bless the word of God to our hearts this morning. Lord Jesus, I want you to bless my heart. I want you to help me. Help me over discouragement and over the flesh and over anything that might hinder in the work of God. Lord, I pray this morning, Thou help these dear people. And Lord, help us to be enthusiastic. The millions around us are without Christ. Oh, we dare not be cold and indifferent. Lord, help us today. And we pray that we'll show enthusiasm for Thee and the work of God and this Bible, the house of God and the souls of men, like we show for those things concerning ourselves, but directed to the Lord. God in heaven, forgive us for being like Jonadab, a good man with no fire, a good person with a great philosophy of life, but no zeal and no fire. Help us this morning, I pray. There's one here today who does not truly know the Lord Jesus Christ as their personal Savior, their own Savior. Help that one to be saved. Lord, I pray for this one that needs to be baptized. Like the Bible says, they'll be obedient to the Bible if they're saved and follow you in believer's baptism. I pray if there are those here this morning who need a church home and they're saved but they have no church home, help them to come. Unite with this church. Get in this family of God in this place. And Lord, may Thy Spirit speak to heart. If there are Jonadabs here this morning, Lord, make Jehus out of us, that we might have the zeal of God in serving the one who loved us, died for us, washed us in His blood, and gave us a home in heaven. I pray in Jesus' name. Amen. Let's stand together.

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My friend, if you are not 100% sure that heaven will be your home when you die, or if you'd like to have some helpful literature on this subject, please call us at area code 252-223-4600. 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

tonight's message was Zealous for the Lord by Dr. Tom Malone. 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And ask for the message entitled Zealous for the Lord.

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2: Today we're continuing to look at the topic, you and your emotions. A Harris poll asked Americans what they worried over. 70% worried about wasting too much time, especially watching too much TV. 60% felt guilty about eating too much. One-third said that they spent more than they could afford. Another survey by Cornell Medical College showed that 82% of the people in Manhattan were disturbed to some degree. The point I'm making is that the overwhelming majority of people worry. The very word comes from a root that means to strangle, and that's what's happening to many people. They're strangled by their worries to the point that they can't lead full lives. But God never meant for His people to be controlled by their worries. He wants you to win over worry. As we study this subject in the Bible, we'll find God's plan for overcoming worry. In the first place, worry does not accomplish anything. Jesus said, "Which of you, by taking thought, can add one cubit unto his stature? And why take you thought for raiment?" Worry doesn't solve your problems. In fact, one study showed that 40% of all worries concern things that will never happen. 30% are over past matters, things that can't be changed. And 22% are over petty things that are not important. Only 8% of the worries dealt with significant matters. And even then, worry doesn't change anything. The results of worry, then, are bad results. At the best, they don't accomplish anything. At the worst, they can draw you away from the Lord. That's why God commands us not to worry. Philippians 4:6 says, "Be careful or anxious for nothing." Did you catch that? God says, don't worry about anything. If you worry, then you sin. You rebel against the God who has already said, "I will never leave thee nor forsake thee." God knows your needs. Why then should you turn from the one who's able to meet them and turn to a practice that can never satisfy? No, rather than worry, you need to follow the plan that God has given in His Word. The first step is to trust the Lord. George Mueller, who trusted God to supply millions of dollars for his orphanages in England, said, "The beginning of anxiety is the end of faith, and the beginning of true faith is the end of anxiety." 1 Peter 5:7 says, "Cast all your care upon Him, for He careth for you." When you anticipate problems, commit them to the Lord in prayer. They're His problems to deal with, not yours. The second step is to meditate upon God's Word. When Martha was worried about the dinner she was preparing, Jesus gently rebuked her by saying, "Martha, Martha, thou art careful and troubled about many things. But one thing is needful, and Mary hath chosen that good part which shall not be taken away from her." Mary was with Jesus, where she could hear and think about His Word. Dwight Moody said, "The only way to keep a broken vessel full to the top is to keep it under the tap." As you memorize and meditate upon God's Word, you keep yourself under the tap, where God's Word can continually guide you. Finally, you need to be active in God's work. In Matthew 6, verses 33 and 34, Jesus said, "Seek ye first the kingdom of God and His righteousness, and all these things shall be added unto you. Take therefore no thought for the morrow shall take thought for the things of itself. Sufficient unto the day is the evil thereof." Trust, meditate, and work. Those are the steps that will give you victory over worry. Those are the same steps, by the way, that will produce Christian growth in a believer. And Christian growth is what you need to overcome the sin of worry. I urge you, if worry is your problem, turn to the Lord and His Word now. Begin to find ways of service. Allow the Lord to give you the victory that He has promised.
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This is Pastor Darrell Cox, and I'm from the Trinity Baptist Church in Mocksville, North Carolina. And I'd like to take just a minute or two of your time and tell you the most important message that you've ever heard in your life. Matter of fact, I mean, there's so many subjects that can be talked about and discussed and preached about and that type thing. But really, I'm not preaching a message to you. I'm just want to talk to you. If you're listening to me, it's just I'd really like for you to just pretend it's just you and I talking, sitting together and having a personal conversation. And I would like to tell you how you can know for sure if you die that you're going to heaven. You know, that's the most important message, and I never heard that message in my life until I was 15 years of age. And I had my ideas about how to go to heaven. But the Bible said in 1 John 5 and verse number 11, "And this is the record that God hath given to us eternal life, and this life is in his Son. He that hath the Son hath life, and he that hath not the Son of God hath not life. These things have I written unto you that believe on the name of the Son of God, that you may know that you have eternal life, and that you may believe on the name of the Son of God." Now notice what is how simple that it is. He said, "This is the record that God given to us eternal life, and this life is in his Son. And he that hath the Son hath life, and he that hath not the Son hath not life." It's very simple. But he said, "These things have I written unto you that believe on the name of the Son of God," that's the Lord Jesus Christ, "that you may know that you have eternal life," that you can know it. Now, I'm going to tell you what you have to know to have eternal life. First of all, man needs to know that he's lost, that he's without God. You know, the Bible said, "As it is written, there is none righteous, no, not one." Romans 3:23 said, "For all have sinned and come short of the glory of God." Now, the reason for that being is found in Romans chapter 5 and verse 12. "Wherefore, as by one man sin entered into the world, and death by sin, and so death passed upon all men, for that all have sinned." And that was Adam. When Adam sinned and disobeyed God in the Garden of Eden, that put the sin curse upon every one of us. And so we became sinners through Adam. And the Bible said that the wages of sin is death. In other words, there's a payday for sin. And notice it doesn't say sins in Romans 6:23. It says sin. For the wages of sin is death. But the gift of God is eternal life. You know, the wages of sin, the sin of rejecting Jesus Christ as your personal Savior, that is, my friend, the sin that'll send a man to hell. The wages of sin is death, but the gift of God is eternal life through Jesus Christ our Lord. You know, the Bible said in John 3:16, "For God so loved the world that he gave his only begotten Son, that whosoever believeth in him should not perish, but have everlasting life." Going back to that John that I read to you earlier, where it said, "He that hath the Son hath life," the Son of God, the Lord Jesus Christ. Jesus Christ hung on the cross of Calvary and bled and died. He willingly went to the cross as our sin sacrifice and died for our sins in our place, that we might have everlasting life. Not only did he die, but he was buried and he rose again the third day. The Bible said that if thou shalt confess with thy mouth the Lord Jesus and shalt believe in thine heart God raised him from the dead, thou shalt be saved. For with the heart man believeth unto righteousness, and with the mouth confession is made unto salvation. For the scripture saith, "Whosoever believeth on him shall not be ashamed." For there's no difference between the Jew and the Greek, for the same Lord over all is rich unto all that call upon him. Verse 13 says, "For whosoever shall call on the name of the Lord shall be saved." Friend, that's talking about you. If you'd bow your head right now and say, "Lord Jesus, I'm a sinner. I know that. And I receive you and trust you as my personal Savior, and call upon him and ask him to save you today upon the authority of God's word," he'll do it. Thank you for listening to this message.

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1: This is the More Sure Word Broadcast, a biblical preaching outreach of Pastor Brent Logan from the Sweet Springs Baptist Church in Ardmore, Alabama. We are so glad you've joined us today. And now, let's listen in from the pulpit of Pastor Logan.
2: We're in 1 Corinthians chapter 3 as we go verse by verse through this wonderful book of the Bible, God giving help to His church. And I'm going to ask you a question tonight. And this might be, I don't know, it's hard to clarify or classify things. This might be one of the more important messages that I've ever preached to you. Because it asks a question. Are you carnal or are you spiritual? Now, for some people, if you want to know if they're spiritual, all you have to do is ask them and they'll tell you they're spiritual. But that's because many times the definition of what someone thinks is spiritual and what God thinks is spiritual is not the same. And contrarywise, what you might consider to be carnal is not all that encompasses what that means to be carnal. The last time we were in 1 Corinthians, God introduced to us that there are really three types of men in the world. At the end of chapter 2, he speaks in verse 14 of the natural man. The natural man is just a man that does not have the Spirit of God. It's an unsaved man. But in verse 15, he says, but he that is spiritual. Now, that's the spiritual man. You've got to be saved to be spiritual, but just because you're saved does not mean you are spiritual. And we know that from what follows in the verses that are before us to look at tonight in verse number 1 of chapter 3. You can be saved but be carnal and not be spiritual. And what we need is we need God's people to be spiritual people. We want a spiritual church. We need spiritual fathers and spiritual husbands and spiritual mothers and spiritual wives and spiritual teenagers. But that's not always an easy thing. And so we want to look at these verses together and trust the Lord will help us. 1 Corinthians chapter 3, verse 1, the Bible says, "And I, brethren, could not speak unto you as unto spiritual, but as unto carnal, even as unto babes in Christ, I have fed you with milk and not with meat. For hitherto ye were not able to bear it, neither yet now are ye able. For ye are yet carnal. For whereas there is among you envying and strife and divisions, are ye not carnal and walk as men? For while one saith, I am of Paul, and another, I am of Apollos, are ye not carnal? Who then is Paul, and who is Apollos, but ministers, by whom ye believed, even as the Lord gave to every man? I have planted, Apollos watered, but God gave the increase. So then neither is he that planteth anything, neither he that watereth, but God that giveth the increase. Now he that planteth and he that watereth are one, and every man shall receive his own reward according to his own labor." Look at chapter 9. We'll be right back here, but look at chapter 9 and grab Romans chapter 7 with me. We need to get a definition of carnal. In 1 Corinthians chapter 9, the Bible says in verse number 11, "If we have sown unto you spiritual things, Is it a great thing if we shall reap your carnal things? Now he's speaking of the fact of there are spiritual things and there are physical things. And so the carnal things and the carnal man has to do with that which is physical. Romans chapter 7. Romans chapter 7, he writes it this way in Romans 7:14. For we know that the law is spiritual. There's something spiritual about the Bible. The Spirit of God is in the Bible. It's a living, breathing book. It's alive. The Bible is alive. It's spiritual. For we know that the law is spiritual. Watch this. But I'm carnal. Sold under sin. Now, so before any of them say, well, I'm glad I'm not carnal. You know, Paul even says he was carnal. And if you are spiritual tonight, I want to make an impression upon you of how quickly you can lose your spirituality. You can't lose your salvation, but you sure can lose your spirituality. Matter of fact, Peter lost his spirituality in a sentence. He went from thou art the Christ, the Son of the living God, to Jesus looking at him and saying, hey, flesh and blood not revealing you, but my Father which is in heaven, to turn right around and call him, get thee behind me, Satan. I mean, Peter lost his spirituality in about 10 minutes. At the height of his spirituality, to the depths of his carnality. So there's nobody in here that doesn't need to listen to this message. Now, what does it mean when Paul says, I'm carnal? He goes into this illustration about what's controlling him. Verse 15, for that which I do, I allow not. For what I would, that do I not. But what I hate, that I do. He's talking about this war that's going on. Look at verse 18. For I know that in me, that is in my flesh. You see that? Dwelleth no good thing, for the will is present with me. But how to perform that which is good, I find not. So the carnality is that part of him, that physical part of him, that fleshly part of him. As he says in verse number 25, I thank God through Jesus Christ our Lord. He's going to give him victory over this body, verse 24, of this death. So then with the mind I myself serve the law of God, but with the flesh, the law of sin. There's this constant struggle between the flesh and the spirit. And people that are carnal, do not let the spirit control them, but otherwise the flesh control them. Take your Bible to the book of Galatians. Galatians chapter 3, and get Romans chapter 8 as you're going over there. I'll read a lot of these verses because they define the issue. But then we'll get to preaching in the text. Romans chapter 8 and Galatians chapter 3. Romans chapter 8, the Bible says in verse 1, there is therefore now no condemnation to them which are in Christ Jesus. Watch your Bible, who walk not after the flesh, but after the Spirit. I would submit to you, a carnal person is somebody that's walking after the flesh, and a spiritual person is somebody that's walking after the Spirit. Verse number 4. That the righteousness of the law might be fulfilled in us who walk not after the flesh, but after the Spirit. Verse number 5. For they that are after the flesh, watch it, do mind the things of the flesh. But they that are after the Spirit, the things of the Spirit. Watch verse 6. For to be, what's the word? Carnally minded is death, but to be spiritually minded is life and peace, because the carnal mind is enmity against God, for it is not subject to the law of God, neither indeed can be. He's talking to saved people that are struggling to either have a carnal mind or a spiritual mind, either minding the things of the flesh or minding the things of the Spirit. Have you ever with a child say, will you mind... Is that a phrase they even still use? You don't mind very well. Oh, they're minding. They're just minding a different person beside you. Who do you mind? A carnal man minds the flesh. A spiritual man minds the Spirit. It's who's in charge of them. Look at Galatians chapter 3. Galatians chapter 3, he says in verse number 3, are ye so foolish, having begun in the Spirit, are ye now made perfect by the flesh? Now let me say this about carnality and spirituality. Spiritual doesn't mean religious. That's not the same word. Matter of fact, these people were trying to perfect themselves by the flesh instead of the spirit. They were trying to be better religious people, but they were going about it by the flesh instead of the spirit, and they were still carnal. Here's the application. Carnal people are not just people that fornicate. Carnal people are also religious people that try to perfect their lives by what they do. That is such a broad swath of understanding what carnality is. You can be religious and be carnal. You can have high standards and be carnal. I don't think we have that problem here. I mean, I want people to have high standards. I certainly don't want them to have low standards. But sometimes we have gotten deceived by thinking, well, the person with high standards is spiritual and the person with low standards is carnal. Some of the most carnal people I've ever met are the best dressed, best looking, religious, high standard people I've ever met in my life. And they're the most carnal people I've ever met. Biggest gossips in the world. Go to church all the time. But see, spirituality is not something you dress up in. Spirituality is you yielding to someone that's on the inside of you, letting them control your life. So a lot of times people have deceived themselves into being, well, I'm in church, so I've got to be spiritual. Yeah, that's what Catholics think during Christmas. Going to church does not make you spiritual. I am glad you're in church. You need to go to church. You need to go to church because you are carnal. But going to church does not make you spiritual. What you yield to God while you're at church is what makes you spiritual. What you do with your heart while God's working on it makes you spiritual. So he says, you've begun in the spirit. Let the spirit make you what you should be. Why are you dealing with these things of the flesh? Why do you think the flesh is going to make you spiritual? In chapter 5, Galatians, you're still there. I'm going to read these verses. We'll get to the text. Galatians 5, verse 16. This I say then, walk in the spirit, and ye shall not fulfill the lust of the flesh. For the flesh lusteth against the spirit, and the spirit against the flesh, and these are contrary the one to the other, so that you cannot do the things that you would. This is the definition of what the difference is between a carnal man and a spiritual man. A carnal man is walking after the flesh, and a spiritual man is walking after the spirit. Now, he says, fulfill the lust of the flesh. You know, the lust of the flesh is not just, the flesh just doesn't want to look at pornography. The flesh also wants comfort. The flesh wants to be accepted. The flesh doesn't want to be afraid. The flesh doesn't want to be bored. There's a whole lot of different things that flesh and that carnality makes you besides just some immoral person. We know there's an immorality problem in the church of Corinth. We know they're carnal, but that again is not the first thing he mentions to describe their carnality. And the question is, when you get up tomorrow, who's going to be walking? Is it going to be you? Or is it going to be the Holy Ghost walking? Who's going to be in control tomorrow? That's the question. Who are you going to let control you? Who are you going to let lead you? Some people, on the flip side, some people think spiritual person is just somebody, you know, that cries a lot and shouts and prays a lot. That's not spirituality either.
3: Right.
2: That might be emotionalism or some, other kind of problem. I believe in crying, I believe in shouting, I believe in excited. But that, look, don't say, well, boy, isn't that person spiritual? They cry all the time. That's not the definition of spirituality. The only person that's spiritual in this building tonight is someone that's 100% yielded to the Holy Ghost, and the Holy Ghost is control of your life. That's the spiritual man. He's in control of your heart, your thoughts, your desires, your plans, your wishes.
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1: Now, Father, lead us for Jesus' sake, and we'll give thee the praise in Christ's name. Amen. Now, yesterday, I read to you, I was discussing Moses and the serpent, the brazen serpent in the wilderness. Now, Nicodemus, I believe with all of my heart, was born again. I believe it because Nicodemus and Joseph claimed the body of Jesus after he was dead. Nicodemus and Joseph went to Pilate, claimed the body of Jesus. Now, you know as well as I know that they crucified Jesus, and when Nicodemus, now Peter didn't go and the other fellows didn't go, when Nicodemus and Joseph went to Pilate and claimed the body of Jesus, they opened themselves to, well, arrest and probably crucifixion, because if they were friends of the Nazarene, then they might be killed too. But nevertheless, Nicodemus and Joseph claimed his body. I believe that Nicodemus was saved that very, very night. I believe that. Now then, today I want us to continue. I read last of all yesterday, I read John 3:16. And I read that wonderful verse, the gospel in a nutshell. For God so loved the world, he gave his only begotten Son, that whosoever believeth in him should not perish, but have everlasting life. Now, verse 17, Jesus is still talking to Nicodemus. God sent not his Son in the world to condemn the world, but that the world through him, see, through him might be saved. That the world through him might be saved. Now then, beloved friends, I want you to turn with me to Paul's letter to the church at Corinth, and I want to show you something. If you will accept it from God's Word, and if you just won't accept God's Word, then I can't help you. Now that's right, I can't help you, and I say it reverently, but God can't help you because God works through the Word. The gospel is the power of God and salvation. We're saved by grace through faith. Faith comes by hearing, hearing with the Word. And so if you won't believe the Word of God, then you can't be helped. You are past redemption if you won't believe the Word. Now, in 1 Corinthians chapter 1 and verse 17, we find these words, "For Christ sent me not to baptize, but to preach the gospel, not with the wisdom of words, lest the cross of Christ should be of none effect." Now, if we're saved through the baptistry, and if water baptism brings regeneration, and there are thousands of people who believe in water regeneration or baptismal regeneration, being baptized in the name of Jesus only washes away your sins. Now, they say it's an imperative, it's an absolute necessity, and if you're not baptized in the name of Jesus, then your sins are not washed away. Now then, Paul says in 1 Corinthians 1:17, "Christ sent me not to baptize, but to preach the gospel." He didn't send me to baptize, but to preach the gospel. Now, he's the teacher of the Gentiles. And listen now, the last part, "not with the wisdom of words, lest the cross of Christ should be made of none effect." Now, why didn't he say, "lest the baptistry or baptism would be made of none effect"? You see, Paul said, "Jesus sent me, God sent me, not to baptize, but to preach the gospel. And he sent me to preach the gospel, not in the wisdom of words, lest the cross of Christ should be made of none effect." Now listen, I can't help it. I say it, and I say it in love. When a man talks more about water than he does the cross, when a man talks more about church membership than he does the cross, when a man talks more about immersion than he does the cross, when a man talks more about baptism than he does the cross, when a man talks more about Jesus' name than he does Jesus' cross, watch him. Watch him. Be careful. Be careful. The devil doesn't care. The devil does not care. Are you listening to me, beloved? The devil does not care how many sermons I preach, how long or how loud I preach, or with how much wisdom I preach. The devil doesn't care to how many I preach, thousands, tens of thousands, or a million. He don't care. as long as I leave the cross, brother, out of my preaching, as long as I leave the cross out and the blood out, the devil don't care how long or how loud I holler, stomp, or preach. Now, he don't care. Now, Paul said, when I came unto you, I came determined not to know anything among you save Jesus Christ and Him crucified. Now, that's what Paul preached. He preached the gospel. Now then, the same man, and I'm not going to read it to save time, we find in verse 18, the preaching of the cross is foolishness to them that perish, but unto us which are saved, it is the power of God. It is the power of God. Not the baptistry, but it. Not baptism, but it. Now then, read all those verses down through 25. And verse 25 says, the foolishness of God, the foolishness of God is wiser than men, and the weakness of God is stronger than men. Now, here's where I want you to notice, and we'll begin. For ye see your calling, brethren, how that not many wise men after the flesh, not many mighty, are noble, are called. But God hath chosen the foolish things of the world to confound the wise, and God hath chosen the weak things of the world to confound the mighty. And things which are, and base things of the world, and things which are despised hath God chosen, yea, and things which are not, to bring to naught things that are, that no flesh should glory in His presence. Now then, here's what I want you to notice. Now listen. But of Him, God, are ye in Christ, of God. Now the birth comes from God. But of Him. Now it goes back to God. Verse 28, God, see, hath God chosen. Yea, hath God chosen. Verse 28. Now, but of Him, God, are ye in Christ Jesus, who of God, who of God, God made Him. Now listen, who of God is made. Now, God made Jesus unto us, number one, wisdom. Number two, righteousness. Number three, sanctification. Number four, redemption. That according as it is written, he that glorieth, let him glory in the Lord. Now verse 29 says that no flesh should glory. But you got some people today who just have to put the flesh in it. They got to put their hands on you. They've got to put you in the water. They've got to lay their hands on you and bless you and christen you and dedicate you and baptize you and send you on your way. But now flesh has nothing to do with it. Of God are ye in Christ. Now Colossians 1:20, Christ in you, the hope of glory. Colossians 3:3, ye are dead and your lives are hid with Christ in God. Galatians 2:20, I am crucified with Christ, nevertheless I live, yet not I, but Christ liveth in me. The life I live by the faith of the Son of God who gave Himself for me. Now then, here's what I want to leave with you today. Number one, God has made Christ unto us. Who of God is made unto us? Christ. Wisdom. Now, we must have a certain amount of wisdom to be saved, and we must have the right kind of wisdom. Now, Thomas said, I know not, we know not whither thou goest. Jesus said, I'm going away. John 14:1-6, read it. John 14:1-6. Jesus said, let not your heart be troubled. Thomas was troubled. He said, Lord, we know not whither thou goest, and how can we know the way? Now, if the Baptist is the way, why didn't he tell Thomas? Why didn't he tell him? Thomas lived, I'll guarantee you, after the day of Pentecost. And if the plan of salvation was changed at Pentecost, as some would have you to believe, which is absolute error, no truth in it at all. Ever since, God bless you, ever since Adam sinned, it's been grace. Adam, our father, Adam sinned. Noah found grace. Ever since Adam sinned, grace has been saving men. Now, God went down to the garden, and God provided the coat. He didn't say, Adam, get out here and kill you an animal and skin that animal and make yourself coat. God didn't say that. God prepared the coats of skin. The innocent animal furnished the coat at the sacrifice of the animal's blood. Adam didn't do a thing in the world but commit himself to the hands of God to wrap him up in that bloody coat. Now, you can't get around it. And ever since that day, now Noah found grace in the eyes of the Lord. And God let him build an ark. God told him how to build it. He built it like God told him to build it, saved his house. But Noah found grace by faith. By faith, Noah, being warned of things not seen as yet, moved with fear, prepared an ark, saved his house, condemned the world, became the heir of righteousness. Hebrews 11:7. So it's by faith, you see. By faith, Noah built an ark. And the reason Noah built an ark, he found grace in the eyes of the Lord. Now listen. Wisdom comes from God. And that's the trouble today. That's the trouble today. We have people who read books on religion and books on tradition and books on denominationalism and books on this and books on that and books on the other. And they don't know where they are, don't know where they've been, don't know where they're going. All the world they know about the Bible is what some preacher told them and what they swallowed from some pulpit. You'd better get you a good Bible and you'd better read it and listen to it and follow it and live by it and die by it. If you don't, you won't be in that number when the saints go marching in. Now, I have before me a Bible, and I beg you to get your Bible and follow me day by day on the radio. Now, Christ has made unto us wisdom. The fear of the Lord is the beginning of knowledge. And you'll never have wisdom to be saved until God gives you that wisdom. And the wisdom comes through the Word of God. Verily, verily, I say unto you, he that heareth my word, believeth on him that sent me, hath, H-A-T-H, present tense, everlasting life, and shall not come into condemnation. So Christ is our wisdom. Now, not only is he our wisdom, but he's our righteousness. Righteousness. When we are righteous, we are, the sins are gone. If we're sinful, we are not righteous. And if we're righteous, we are not sinful. So we are sinners until we are made righteous. And Jesus is our righteousness. Now, Paul tells us in 2 Corinthians 5 and verse 21, 2 Corinthians chapter 5 and in verse 21, Paul says, he who knew no sin was made sin for us, 2 Corinthians 5:21, that we through him might become the righteousness of God. Now, Christ is made unto us righteousness. God declares us righteous when we are in Jesus. And the only way to get in Jesus is to be born into him, baptized into him by the Spirit of God, as I've been telling you day by day by day by day. James says, I have begotten you through the Word, and the Word is the seed, and the seed brings life. And the life is of God, and we're baptized into the body of Jesus, and we become members of his body, bone of his bone, flesh of his flesh, Ephesians 5:30. Our citizenship is in heaven. We're strangers in a strange land. We're looking for a city whose builder and maker is God, and we are citizens of heaven now, praise God. We have everlasting life in our heart because we've heard the word, believed the word, and verily, verily, I say unto you, he that heareth my word, believeth on him that sent me, hath everlasting life, and shall not come into condemnation, but is passed from death unto life. So Jesus is our wisdom. Jesus is our righteousness. And then third, he is our sanctification. John 17:17, sanctify them through thy truth. Thy word is truth. John 17:17, thank you, Lord, for that verse. Thank you, Jesus. 17:17, John 17, sanctify them through thy truth. Thy word is truth. All right. In the beginning was the Word was with God, and the Word was God, and the Word became flesh. Jesus, he that heareth my word, believeth on him that sent me, hath everlasting life, and sanctification is part of it. We have wisdom through Jesus. We have righteousness in Jesus. We are sanctified in Jesus. When we are born again, we are set apart as a child of God. Sanctification happens instantaneously, and then, of course, sanctification is progressively. As we grow in grace, as we commit our ways unto the Lord, our members as instruments of righteousness unto God, we yield our bodies a living sacrifice, we commit all unto God, then, of course, we are more thoroughly sanctified, but we are set apart. The moment we accept Jesus, we are set apart as a child of God. We are separated from the world and the tares. We are separated from the chaff in the spiritual sense, and we are set apart for God. So wisdom comes by God through Christ. Righteousness comes from God through Christ. Sanctification comes from God through Christ. And redemption, praise God, redemption is in Jesus. But of God are ye in Christ, who of God is made unto us redemption, praise God. Now, what is redemption? All right? We've all sinned. We belong to God by creation. Man was God's created being, but he sinned, so God bought him back. God bought him back. When you redeem something, you buy back what already belonged to you. That is, redemption is buying back that which already belongs to you. That is, God created man in his own image, and the devil stole him. The devil tempted him, and man sinned, and then on the cross, God bought him back. Through one man's disobedience, sin moved upon all men, and death by sin. But thank God, much more through the obedience of Jesus, we are saved by accepting His sacrificial death, burial, and resurrection. When we believe on Him, receive Him, commit our ways to Him, then we are God's child. Redemption is in Jesus. Redemption is not in church membership. Redemption is not in baptism. Redemption is not in good living. Redemption is not giving your money. Redemption is not doing the best you can. Redemption is the best God Almighty had, the only begotten Son, the Lord Jesus Christ. So, it looks to me like the Apostle Paul preached the cross. The cross. Not in wisdom of words, not in words of wisdom, but he preached the cross. And he lifted up the blood-stained banner of the Lamb without spot or blemish, foreordained before the foundation of the world. And Peter tells us about it in 1 Peter 1:18, 19, and 20, and right on down through verse 23. So Paul said, Christ is our wisdom, Christ is our righteousness, Christ is our sanctification, and Christ is our redemption, that according as it is written, he that glorieth, let him glory in the Lord. Now some of you are glorying that you've been immersed in the name of Jesus only. Right now, you're sitting there by the radio and you're saying, poor old Preacher Green, he's so blind, he's so ignorant. And you're glorying in your baptism. Now, wait a minute. You're glorying in your baptism in Jesus' name. I'm glorying. Praise God, I'm glorying. I wish

0: was born again. But baptism didn't save me, didn't help save me, and doesn't help keep me saved. Baptism shows that we've been born again. We're buried and raised to walk in newness of life. Baptism is an outward expression of an inward possession. Baptism testifies to the world that we've died to the world and we are in a new family, the family of God, the family of heaven. Water does not wash away sins. The water of the Word brings everlasting life. The water that I give you, Jesus said, shall be in you a well of water springing up into everlasting life. Now that's the water that I preach. The Word of God, the salvation of God, the Lord Jesus Christ. Father, save the poor soul that's nearest hell. That dear man or woman that's in some religion, but they've never been born again. May they hear the words of Jesus. You must be born again, and may they be saved today. Save the man or the woman that's calling on you now, and we'll give you the praise in Jesus' precious name. Amen.
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1: 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Tracts are printed in 90 languages, including English and Spanish, and are offered free to anyone who requests them. 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Our pastor is William Burroughs. 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
3: This letter comes via email from Minnesota. It says, "Dear friends, I am a resident of our local nursing home. 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I love the Lord, and most of all, most of my family does, but still, I have some unsaved loved ones. I need English tracts. Please send me tracts that promote salvation. I don't have any money to send right now, but I will send some when I get it. I hope to give tracts out to the nursing home residents and to my son and his family. Send me your tracts that give a strong salvation message. They need to know that there is a heaven and a hell that's real. I pray for them every day that our Lord will open their hearts. I believe that the Lord is coming back very soon. I want my loved ones to be ready. Thank you for the tracts, and I will pray that they will reach the lost. Margie."
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4: Hello, this is Pastor Burroughs. I want to thank you for listening to the broadcast today. We're going to be in the book of Numbers and look at Israel when they came to a crossroads when they were about ready to enter the promised land at Kadesh Barnea. Really, it's a picture of every child of God, because every child of God comes to crossroads in their life. They're either going to live a life by faith or a life by sight. They're going to live a life of obedience in the center of God's will, which includes battles and trials and obstacles. And that's what Israel was faced with. And rather than trust God, they lacked faith. And when you lack faith, you're controlled by fear. And that's exactly what happened to Israel. It's interesting. In Genesis, you have the fall of man. In Exodus, you have deliverance of Israel out of Egypt, and it's a beautiful picture of salvation. The blood is applied to the door. They partake of the Passover lamb. They're delivered out of Egypt. It's a beautiful picture of salvation in Christ. So here we are, the book of Exodus, the book of deliverance. It's kind of like a new convert, and they don't really know how to live. And you get into the book of Leviticus, and the Lord shows Israel how to live, how to worship Him and His holiness, and so He shows them how to live. It's kind of similar to the Christian and the New Testament epistles, isn't it? How we get saved, we don't know how to live, and the epistles show us how to live and how to worship God and how to conduct ourselves in a Christian life. But Leviticus is really written at the Mount of Sinai. It only takes about 30 days to write the whole entire book. You get into Numbers, and they get all the way up to, really, up to Kadesh Barnea. And about now, up till now, from the time of leaving Egypt until now, it's about 2 years. And now Israel is at the brink of going into the promised land. And it seems like a no-brainer. I mean, think about Israel. I mean, think about her past. God has promised Israel, all right, Canaan land. Way back in the past, He promised them that, right? I mean, you think about that. They back in Genesis 1 or 12, verse 6, Abram passed through the land unto the place of Sichem, unto the plain of Moreh, and the Canaanite was then in the land. The Lord appeared unto Abram and said, unto thy seed will I give this land. And there builded he an altar unto the Lord, who appeared unto him. And God promised Abraham the land. He says that again in Exodus. I mean, the promise of Israel getting Canaan land is just seen from there on out. I mean, just the promise is given over and over again. You think about that. So that's Israel's promise they've had. Think about her past. Think about it now. God has delivered Israel out of Egypt, so they have experienced his power. I mean, they've got a promise from God, all right, his word. The past, what has he done for them as they are ready to enter Canaan land? Well, they've seen his power. He delivered between 2 and 3 million slaves out of the most powerful military nation in the world at that time, Egypt. He did that. He, talk about providing, they experienced his provision. He fed them all the way up to Kadesh Barnea. He has supplied all their needs, all the water, all the food. He's protected them up to this point. You know, fire by night, cloud by day. I mean, the Lord has taken care of them. You think about that. They've got a promise way back in Genesis. It's gone on over and over. They've experienced his power, his provision, his very presence, his protection. You know, up to now, God has kept every single promise that he's made unto them. And they're getting ready to go into Canaan land. Let me say this. Canaan land, by the way, is not a picture of heaven. I like the most sweet songs about Canaan land, but, you know, that's not. Why? Because, you know, the Lord told them if they didn't, you know, if they disobeyed and were wicked there, they could be kicked out of that land. Well, that's not going to happen to you and I in heaven, and we're not fighting giants and all that in heaven, no. Canaan land is a picture of the believer living a victorious Christian life. A life of rest because he's living a life of faith, trusting in his Lord, living a life of obedience in the center of God's will, fulfilling God's purpose in your life. Yeah. But they get to this point of decision, a crossroad, if you will. The 12 men went to spy on Canaan, and then, as the old song says, and 10 were bad and 2 were good. It says in verse 25 of Numbers 13, they returned from searching the land after 40 days, and they went and came to Moses and Aaron and all the congregation of the children of Israel under the wilderness of Paran to Kadesh, and brought word back word unto them and unto all the congregation, and shewed them the fruit of the land. And they told them and said, we came unto the land whither thou sentest us, and surely it floweth with milk and honey, and this is the fruit of it. I mean, 2 men had to carry a cluster of grapes. This is amazing. By the way, record that we know of today is 22 pounds cluster grape. This must have been a doozy. I mean, it's everything God said it was going to be. But there are those words, nevertheless, you know. If you read on in that text, they're saying we'd be not able to go up against these people. I mean, Caleb said we're able in verse 30. They're saying in verse 31, we'd be not able. Faith says with God's help, we can do anything. But a lack of faith says we're not able. Not only that, lack of faith will give you an abnormal amount of anxiety. And here, sleepless nights. Look at this. Verse 1 of chapter 14. And all the congregation lifted up their voice and cried, and the people wept that night. Oh my, they could sleep. Well, that's what a lack of faith does. A lack of faith robs you of peace. It really does. And they had more anxiety than they should have had, and they couldn't even sleep. That's something else. Listen, here's the problem. As they're talking about the giants, and they said the walled cities go to heaven. You know, well, here's the problem. And I want you to remember this. The problem is they're looking at God through the problem. They're looking at God through the trial instead of looking at the trial or the problem through God. Listen, stop looking at God through the problem and look at the problem through God, because you look at it through him, you realize you can do anything. The whole problem is a lack of faith, a lack of trust in God. In Deuteronomy chapter 132, when Moses was rehearsing this to the next generation that's ready to go on the promised land, he said, yet in this thing ye did not believe the Lord your God. See, the whole problem is lack of faith. Friends, there's no telling what you and I can accomplish for the Lord if we will live by faith and not by sight. Let's do all we can for the Lord while we can. My friends, thanks for listening to the broadcast today. We'll pick up next week where we left off today. God bless you.
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0: Hello, friends. This is Brother Troy Young, welcoming you to another exciting broadcast of the Voice of the Appalachians. 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
1: 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In this message, Brother Fugit gives the ever-so-needed reminder that our God is not only loving, but just. 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
2: What I'm telling you is not a cartoon. It is not a fairy tale. It is a very specific form of judgment that God has prepared for sin and Satan and those that are left behind. The sixth trumpet sounds and the second woe is announced. Four angels bound in the Euphrates are released along with a 200 million man army, killing one-third of humanity. The seventh trumpet and the third woe is announced, Revelation 11, 15 through 19, and announces the kingdom of God and the return of Christ, marking the end of the tribulation and the arrival of the final judgments. Revelation chapter 16 tells us of the seven bowls. Revelation chapter 20, verses 11 through 15, talks about the great white throne judgment. There are a set of books. There is then a book, which is the book of life. Thank God, when I was just a boy, I trusted Christ as Savior, and my name was recorded in the book of life. When my name was recorded in the book of life, my sins that had been committed that were recorded in the books, they were all taken away. I'm glad that the half has not been told. I'm glad that my sins are forgiven. I'm covered by the blood, and the righteousness of Christ is on our account. However, those names were not found written in the book of life. They were judged from those things that were written in the books. Those are sins of commission and sins of omission. No one will stand with an argument, but every knee will bow. Every tongue will confess that Jesus is Lord to the glory of the Father. The Bible tells us that many will cry for the rocks and the mountains to fall on them. And those, dear friend, whose name is not written in the book of life are cast into the lake of fire. You say, I don't believe in hell. It doesn't change the fact of hell one bit. You say, I heard a professor say, hell is not real. It's an imagination. It doesn't change one bit the fact of what Jesus said himself about hell. There is burning in the heart of this earth a hell that is prepared for the devil and his angels. You say, preacher, why would you preach this to Christians and not to the unbelievers? I preach to both, understanding that Christians are supposed to be living out the warning and not promoting the sin that is bringing the judgment of God on the earth. In the book of Matthew and again in the book of Luke, there is a warning of the coming judgment of God. And he said, when you see the behavior, or as it was in the days of Noah, so shall it be in the coming of the Son of Man. Now, why did the people not listen to Noah as he built the ark, and why would they not get on the ark? Here's the answer. It's very simple. The common interest of life. They were busy eating, drinking, marrying, given in marriage, and they knew not until the rains came, and they ignored the voice and the preaching of the man of God. Now, it is my responsibility, and I would be a fraud of a preacher if I did not declare the coming judgment of God on sin and Satan that could begin, friend, before the sun falls here in just a few moments. I'm telling you, dear friend, this is not an imagination. While we enjoy the fellowship of church, church is far more than fellowship. This is the institution and the organization that Christ has founded, where we find not only salvation, but we find safety from the judgment of the wrath of God. And I'm glad to be in an old-fashioned Baptist church. I'm glad to be in a place among the people of God to know that if the trumpet of God were to sound, it would not be the beginning of bad things. But it'd be the beginning of the most wonderful thing you can imagine. The half has not been told of what we will enjoy when we get to heaven. Now, what were the days of Noah? I give you seven statements. First of all, it was a time of spiritual decline. I want to be growing. I want to be becoming more like Christ. Christ is holy and righteous. I do not want to be going away from Him. I want to be becoming more like Him. But the days of Noah were the days of spiritual decline. It was the days of social dilemma. It was a day when the society was divided in so many directions, and men did that which was pleasing in their own eyes and in their own heart, and it caused a breakdown of society. There was social dilemma. Third of all, there was shameless depravity. There was no shame in their sin. And dear friend, as I read through this list, one cannot hear the list without realizing we see this around us every single day. We see the shameless depravity of man. Not only are they not ashamed of their immodesty, not only are they not ashamed of their immorality, they are proud of that. And there are some places that they can't even stand an old-fashioned Bible preacher to declare that you and I are made in the image of God, and our bodies are not to given to be put on display for the lust of men. But our bodies, we're made in the image of God to bring honor and glory to God the Father. But listen to me, the days of Noah were days of shameless depravity. Number four, it was a time of scientific development. I'll say more about it in just a moment. It was a time of strong delusion. It amazes me what people repeat that they've heard, and they repeat it as if it is true. And their source of proof is, well, I read that on the internet. I read that in a book, and I heard that on a podcast. Dear friend, I want to challenge it in this day that you and I live in, unlike generations before us. We're living in the days of His return. I challenge us, let's be people that are not just Bible readers, but let's have an understanding of what God says to His people. Let's not be led away with every wind of doctrine and the slate and the craftiness of men that lie in wait to deceive. It was a day of strong delusion. It was a day, interestingly, of some devotion. Even in that day, they liked a little bit of religion. Folks like religion today, especially a religion like that of Jezebel that made her feel good in her wickedness, that made her feel good in her self-designed religion. There was some devotion. And then number seven, it was a day of shallow destruction. Let's turn our Bibles, if you will, to the book of Genesis chapter 4. And let's see what the days of Noah were like. In Genesis chapter 4, we have the story of Cain and Abel, the two sons of Adam and Eve. Verse number 3, and in the process of time it came to pass that Cain brought of the fruit of the ground an offering unto the Lord. And Abel, he also brought of the firstlings of his flock and of the fat thereof. And the Lord had respect unto Abel and to his offering, but unto Cain and to his offering he had not respect. And Cain was very wroth, and his countenance fell. Now today he would get points for sincerity. He would get points for, well, he did show a respect for God. He did give of the fruit of the ground, of the vegetables, but the Bible said God had no respect for that. Why is that? It's important for us to understand this. God had made plain that the sacrifice for sin was not a piece of fruit, it was not a vegetable, but it was the shedding of blood. You recall Adam and Eve sinned and they were naked. They recognized they were naked and they were ashamed, and they took fig leaves and they covered themselves, but God was not pleased with that covering.
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Hello, my friend. My name is Bill Mason, and I have a very important question to ask you today. What is the most important decision you will ever make in your life? Now, there are many important decisions. Where you go to college is surely important. The woman or man that you will marry, clearly that is a very critical decision you will make. Where you're going to live, what job you will accept. These are very important decisions. But the most important decision is what you will do with Jesus Christ. There is an old hymn that goes like this. Jesus is standing in Pilate's hall, friendless, forsaken, betrayed by all. Hearken what meaneth the sudden call. What will you do with Jesus? What will you do with Jesus? Neutral you cannot be. Someday your heart will be asking, what will he do with me? Ah, the Jews rejected him at that time. Pilate turned him away. He was crucified. But, oh, my friend, he is the God-man. All of our sins were put upon him, and he was buried, and 3 days later came out of that grave in power and glory. He is now in heaven, having paid the price for all sins of all times. My friend, you and I need to do something with Jesus Christ. I'm so glad as a 15-year-old lad, I recognized my need of Jesus Christ. I was a hell-bound sinner, but Jesus saved my soul. I bowed my knee to him. I repented of my sins and received him as my Savior. And he took away all my sins. I know 100% sure if I die, I'm going to heaven. The most important decision I've ever made in my whole life. Oh, my friend, won't you make that important decision today? You who are there listening and you have never done this. You could not point to a time when you bowed the knee to Christ and invited him into your heart, putting your faith and trust in him and in the blood that he shed on Calvary to save you from your sins. But you could do that right now. The Bible says, as many as received him, to them gave he power to become the sons of God. If you're not sure that you have Christ in your heart and that your sins are washed in his blood, won't you bow your knee right now, bow your head as well, and say, Lord, I am a sinner. I'm lost. But I believe Christ died for me, and I receive him as my Savior right now. If you will do that right now, Jesus will save you, and that will become the most important decision you'll ever make in your life. And then, go tell everybody. Yes, sir. Let everyone know that you have received Christ. What a decision you have made. God bless you, my friend. Do make that decision if you never have.

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1: Well, hello, neighbor. It's Wednesday today, and I'm off from elementary, high school, college, chapel. I love it. But I tell you what, I'm already starting to miss these kids. I love going to all those chapel services. I love elementary. Ah, those kids are so, they inspire my heart. And then I love high school chapel. I love college chapel. I love them all. I just pray that God will use me and use his word today to speak to the friends of our people. I want to thank God for each and every one of you. I keep getting phone calls. I'm sorry. I don't know if you just heard that. And it's somewhere from the United States here. So I'm expecting a phone call. I'm expecting a phone call from the president today. I don't know if I'm going to get it, but we'll see. Well, God bless you. How about the song I want you to know? And let's get the song up right now. We'll hear the singer sing it.

Our church on Wednesday night has a children's program, and all school year it's always Patch the Pirate. But in the summer, we call it Pastor's Summer Chums. We get a whole new workers in there for the summer. And Brother Reimers, our Sunday school director, has the theme of the jungle theme this summer. And it is every. We always got a great program plan. And quite frankly, I love it because it builds our church. You know, those kids, kindergarten through sixth grade, they don't drive cars yet. So they got to get their mom and dad to come to church, and they drive them, and they're going to have a great time tonight. Whatever he wants from me, we got Alvin Martinez singing this. This is that song that my wife and I had sung at our wedding 53 years ago. Go ahead.

0: Our Bible says in 2 Thessalonians 2:7, this very sobering text today, for the mystery of iniquity doth already work. You know, Satan's already at work. He's out to destroy every unsaved person's life through drugs, through drink, through immorality, through fighting. That's what he's out to destroy. And he's going to work more and more as he sees the day approaching, not only the unsaved, but the saved. He's going to try to sidetrack you. And not only the saved, but those that claim to be saved that have never been born again. You've heard me say it in the past. I've got a list of people and that are unsaved. I've been pastoring for them, some for many, many decades. But they're unsaved. There's no evidence of salvation. Everything about their life is wicked. They're not saved. If any man be in Christ, he's a new creation. Old, new creature, old things are passed away. Behold, the Bible says the mystery of iniquity doth already work. Only he who now letteth will let until he be taken out of the way. God allows this. And then shall that wicked be revealed. Satan's going to be revealed, whom the Lord shall consume with the spirit of his mouth and destroy with the brightness, even him whose coming is after the working of Satan with all power, signs, and wonders, and with all deceivableness of unrighteousness in them that perish because they receive not the love of the truth that they might be saved. Verse 11 is our text. For this cause God shall send them to strong delusion that they should believe a lie. Child of God, are you a child of God? Already we have many that claim that I'm saved, but you're not saved. You know about the death, the burial, the resurrection. You know all about God, who he is, what he's accomplished. You know about Easter. You know about Christmas, about his coming. You're aware of that, but you've not been born again by the blood of Jesus Christ. If any man be in Christ, that's why you people that have heard the gospel and you've rejected the gospel and you've rejected, you're going to reject it in the tribulation. You'll not get saved. You'll believe a lie. I wonder how many are believing a lie today. You're believing a lie about not only Satan and not only about Christianity. You're believing a lie and you've bought into this lie. You're not saved. You're not. My wife is on this campaign right now, and she just says all the time, because she's seen so many people that are rejecting the things of God, and yet they call themselves Christians. She goes, no, they're not saved. They have no knowledge of God, and I don't know if they are or not. But I tell you what, when you have a knowledge of God, you want to live for Jesus Christ and Jesus Christ alone. Are you saved? Do you know Christ? Well, I love our church. I love our music on Sunday morning, Sunday night. I love our church. No, it's not because you love our music. Well, I love that. Well, you know, we're patriotic in our church. I love that. No, it's not because we're patriotic. Well, I like that right-wing conservative stuff. No, it's not because of right-wing conservative. It's not for anything. It is the blood of Jesus Christ, his son, cleanses us from all sin. It's the death, the burial, the resurrection of the Lord Jesus Christ. And you're going to believe a lie. In that great tribulation, you'll receive the mark of the beast, and you'll be able to buy and sell and feed your family and care for your family. You'll believe a lie about the rapture of the church. You know, there's not that many that are going to be disappearing, I don't think. I read years ago that 98% of this world claim there is no God, or claim that Jesus is not the answer. I don't know if that's true or not, but if that's true, that means only 2%. And of those 2%, I wonder how many are saved. I wonder if 1% is going to heaven. Well, if 99% are left behind, they're going to believe anything. The disappearance of people is not going to affect very many people. It's not going to affect many churches, Brother Jewel, not anymore. Our churches are so, you're down to one and done. You're down to one service and you're done. And so I don't know how it's going to affect your church very much. But we're going to have to wake up and not believe this lie of the devil, because God's going to send you into strong delusion and you'll believe a lie. Well, I trust that God will speak to our hearts tonight as the evening service, Wednesday night. Maybe perhaps you have service tomorrow night. But if it's tonight, let's get to church tonight. Let's love the things of God. Our Father, I'm so burdened about Christianity. Lord, we've got so much deceivers today. We have folks that are just changing everything and watering down everything. Oh, help us to stand up for Jesus. Ye soldiers of the cross, lift high his royal banner. It must not suffer loss. God bless our listeners today. Give us a good day for thee and a great service tonight in church here. Pray for the children's programs that begins here at North Valley Baptist Church and all across America and the world. In Jesus' name we ask this prayer for his sake. Amen.
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1: 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What a joy and privilege it is to come to your place of listening and share together with you another Harvest Time broadcast. I praise the Lord for this open door, this heaven-bought privilege that our Lord allows us day after day together by the radio, open His eternal Word, and study the Word of God together. I trust that if it's at all possible, you will take the time out, get your Bible, and follow along with us as we open the Word of God today. We're turning in our Bible, again, the book of Matthew, chapter number 4, as we continue our study on dealing with temptations. And we're learning lessons from the temptation of the Lord Jesus Christ. Again, I emphasize, He not only is our Savior and our Lord, but He is our example in every area of His life here on the earth. You watch how He did things, and then you will find there a good example for you to live the Christian life in a manner that honors and glorifies the Lord Jesus Christ. I pointed out to you that a temptation is a solicitation to sin, to do evil. It comes from the devil, the flesh, or the world, and its purpose is to bring out the bad that is in you and to ultimately destroy you. So we're looking at the temptation of Christ in Matthew chapter number 4. We looked on yesterday at the timing of His temptation. And I really feel like I need to take just a moment and emphasize again the wrong perception of the timing of temptation. Now, the devil can tempt you and will tempt you at any time and at all times. But the common perception is that the devil will catch you at your lowest moment, your weakest moment, and then tempt you. Now, grant you, he'll do that. He has no mercy on you when you're weak and when you're down, when you're hurting. He will tempt you then. But one of the most dangerous times of temptation is immediately after a spiritual mountaintop experience in your life. And we're looking at that in the life of the Lord Jesus Christ. I pointed out to you the timing of His temptation. Number one, it was a time immediately after He had accomplished the will of God. In verse number 15 of chapter 3, He talks about this being the will of God. Suffer it to be so, for thus it becometh us to fulfill all righteousness. And so it was a time immediately after He had accomplished the will of God that Christ was tempted. Number two, I pointed out to you that Christ was tempted immediately after He was anointed with the Spirit of God. We looked at verse number 16, and here we see the Spirit of God descending out of the open heaven as a dove and lighting upon Him. So it was a time after He had accomplished the will of God. It was a time immediately after He was anointed with the Spirit of God. And it was a time immediately after He had the approval of the Word of God. In verse number 17, there's a voice from heaven, God the Father speaking, said, "This is My beloved Son, in whom I am well pleased." Now, here in the temptation of Christ, we see the manifestation of the Trinity. God the Son, in the water, being baptized, coming up out of the water. God the Spirit, descending from heaven like a dove, and lighting upon Him. And God the Father, speaking from heaven, saying, "This is My beloved Son, in whom I am well pleased." So we see the timing of Christ's temptation. But now then, I want us to look at a second thought as we look at Christ, our example in the time of temptation. Not only we see the timing, but I want us to look at the temptation that Christ faces here in this time of temptation. There are three things that he faces. May I say, just before I deal with them, the timing tells us when, but the testing tells us what he was faced with. And by the way, I want you to notice as we study these are the same three avenues of temptation that Eve faced back in the Garden of Eden. They're the same three areas that John writes about in 1 John chapter 2, verse number 15 and 16, where he said, "Love not the world, neither the things that are in the world, for all that's in the world, the lust of the flesh, the lust of the eyes, and the pride of life, they're of the world, and the world passeth away, and the lust thereof." So every temptation that man faces comes through one of those three avenues: the lust of our flesh, the lust of our eyes, or the pride of our life. Every temptation comes into one of those three categories. You remember back over in the book of Genesis, chapter number 3, the Bible said, "And when the woman saw that the tree was good for food, and that it was pleasant to the eyes, and a tree to be desired to make one wise." Notice those three categories. She saw that it was good for food. There's the temptation of the lust of the flesh. She saw that it was pleasant to the eyes. There's the temptation of the lust of the eyes. And then it was one to be desired to make one wise. And there you have the temptation of the pride of life. Now, our Lord faces these same three temptations. They're not exactly in that order in Matthew's gospel. Luke has them in that order. But let's just stay with Matthew and deal with them. Notice, if you will, first of all, there is the temptation of the lust of the flesh in verse number 2 and verse number 3. The Bible said, "And when he had fasted 40 days and 40 nights, he was afterward and hungered. And when the tempter came to him, he said, If thou be the Son of God, command that these stones be made bread." Now, don't miss the setting. Our Lord is hungry. He has not had anything to eat for 40 days and 40 nights. And so the devil approaches him with a temptation through the lust of the flesh. "You're hungry, Christ. You could take these stones and turn them into bread." And he could. The devil don't mind telling the truth when it gives him an opportunity to present a temptation. Christ could have turned those stones into bread. But what the devil is trying to get him to do, and the same thing he tries to get you and I to do, is to fulfill the desires of the flesh. "You're hungry. Go ahead. You can do it. Turn those stones into bread and eat them." So his first testing comes in the form of the lust of the flesh. Then in verse number 8 and verse number 9, his second testing comes through the form of the lust of the eyes. The Bible said in verse number 8, "And again the devil taketh him up into an exceeding high mountain, and showeth him all the kingdoms of the world, and the glory of them, and saith unto him, All these things will I give thee, if thou wilt fall down and worship me." Now notice, this temptation comes through the avenue of the lust of the eyes. He's saying to Christ, "Look, here's the world. And if you will just fall down and worship me, you can have it. I'll give it you." He's going to get it one day anyway, but he's not going to get it from the devil. He will come back and rule and reign as King of Kings and Lord of Lords. But the devil is trying to get him to bypass the cross, to turn from the will of God, to yield to Satan's temptation, and yield to the lust of the eye. No, may I say to you, my friend, that much temptation still comes to God's people in our day through the lust of the eye. One of the downfalls of this society has become, you see it, you want it, go for it, get it. Fulfill the desires of your eyes. Fulfill the desires of your flesh. And my friend, listen, every one of us are tempted in that area. No one is exempted. We're all tempted. So the first avenue of the testing comes through the lust of the flesh. Turn these stones into bread and satisfy that hunger of your flesh. The second avenue comes through the lust of the eyes. He showed him the kingdoms of the world and said, you can have it. I'll give all of these to you. Then notice the third avenue of temptation, found back up in verse number 5 and verse number 6. The Bible said, then the devil taketh him up into the holy city, and sitteth him on a pinnacle of the temple, and saith unto him, if thou be the Son of God, cast thyself down, for it is written, he shall give his angels charge concerning thee, and in their hands they shall bear thee up, lest at any time thou dash thy foot against the stone. Here we see the avenue of temptation, that is the pride of life. Show them what you can do. The devil takes Christ up onto one of the pinnacles of the temple and said to him, if you be the Son of God, cast yourself down, for it's written. And may I say to you quickly, note that in all three of these, Satan approaches the Lord Jesus Christ and offers him something, and he attacks the fact, if you be the Son of God, and then he attacks him through the Word of God. He offers him Scripture to do what he's trying to get him to do. So my friend, just because somebody quotes Bible does not mean it's of God. Here the devil is doing so. But he says to him, if you will just jump off of here, you won't hurt your feet, and you can show the world that you are the Son of God. And again, there's that pride of life that we battle in our own life. Show them, man, show them. You can do it. You can do it. Boast in yourself. Do something to magnify the flesh. And you yield to that area of temptation. So when we look at Christ, we see not only the timing of his temptation, but we see the testing. It was a time after he had accomplished the will of God. It was a time immediately after he was anointed with the Spirit of God. It was a time after he had the approval of God. And then we see the testing comes through the avenues of the lust of the flesh, the lust of the eyes, and the pride of life. Father, take the word. Use it to your glory. I pray in Jesus' name. Amen and amen.
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this is Dr. Kevin Folger from the Cleveland Baptist Church in Cleveland, Ohio. I remind you that the Bible says in John chapter 3 and verse number 16, "For God so loved the world that he gave his only begotten Son, that whosoever believeth in him," that word believeth means put our faith and our trust in him, "should not perish," the word perish means die and go to hell, "should not perish but have everlasting life." You know, Jesus Christ, God's own Son, left the splendor of heaven. He came to this world to live a very, very simple life, lived in obscurity for a good portion of it, lived in poverty a good portion of it, never really owned anything, never had many possessions, but he came here not to rule this world at that moment, but he came here to die for the sins of humanity. You know, in the Old Testament, we find that obviously there's a day coming when Messiah will come and set up his kingdom here on this earth. And one of the confusing aspects of Jesus' ministry, at least for many people in his day, and even some today, is the fact of how they reconcile that the Lord Jesus Christ as Messiah was coming to rule the world. What they stumbled upon or stumbled over was the fact that Jesus Christ, before he could become the ruler of this world, had to die for humanity. He had to die to redeem us. And so the first coming of Jesus Christ, his first advent, was as a Savior. And we understand that Jesus Christ went to the cross of Calvary, where God took your sin and my sin and placed it upon him, that he died as our substitute, that he was buried, and on the third day God raised him from the dead to declare openly and publicly that he indeed received his payment on our behalf, that any person who is willing to turn from their sin and call upon Jesus Christ can be forgiven. The Bible says in Romans chapter 10 and verse number 9 that if thou shalt confess with thy mouth the Lord Jesus and shalt believe in thy heart that God hath raised him from the dead, thou shalt be saved. For with the heart man believeth unto righteousness, and with the mouth confession is made unto salvation. You see, it's a heart faith. It's in our heart where we make decisions that govern our life. It's where we hold the values that really make the decisions, that internal person. And so when the Bible says that from our heart we must believe unto righteousness, it's there where you make your real decisions that you have to determine that you're putting your faith and your trust in Jesus Christ. And when you do, when you turn from your sin and in simple faith trust Jesus Christ, the Bible is clear that God gives us eternal life. For the Bible says in Romans 10:13, "For whosoever shall call upon the name of the Lord shall be saved." That's God's guarantee. It's not my guarantee, but it's God's guarantee that if you'll call, he'll forgive. And so if you've never taken the moment in your life to realize your lost condition, that your sin has separated you from a holy God that would forever separate you in a place called hell, have you never stopped to realize how much God loved you by sending his Son into this world? Then today, I want to encourage you to take a few moments to understand the great love of God, that it was for you. It was for you that Jesus Christ left the splendor of heaven. It was for you that Jesus Christ died. It was for your sins that he was punished. It was for you that Jesus stretches out his arms today and invites you to turn from your sin and come to him. And I want to encourage you today to stop where you are, to bow your head, and to ask Jesus Christ to come into your heart. If you're driving a car, pull over to the side of the road. If you're in your home, stop whatever you're doing and just realize today the great love of God. Realize that Jesus Christ offers you eternal life and that you must personally receive it, that you must be born again. And it's a personal decision. No one can do it for you. I can't believe for you. You must believe for yourself. But I implore you today to consider the fact that Jesus Christ, God's own Son, came to give you eternal life. Take a few moments today to bow your head and humble your heart if you've never done so, and invite Jesus Christ to come in your heart. Believe me, it's the greatest decision you can ever make. It certainly will help you the rest of your life, and it will determine the direction of your life, encouraging you to put your faith and trust in Jesus Christ as your Lord and Savior.

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This is Pastor Darrell Cox, pastor of the Trinity Baptist Church in Mocksville, North Carolina. We're so glad that you've tuned in to our program today, and we hope that you'll stay tuned for the next 15 minutes. We'll have a word of prayer, and then a song, and then a sermon from the Word of God. Again, let me say thank you for tuning in to our program today. Our precious Heavenly Father, we thank you for the radio and by the means by which we can go into places that we would never be able to go and speak to people and with people that, Lord, we would never reach were it not for radio. Thank you for it. And Lord, we pray today you'll use it in a good way that we might get the gospel of the Lord Jesus Christ to lost sinners and that we might help strengthen and the saints of God and encourage them along the way. Thank you for what you do for us. In Jesus' name, amen. Well, we appreciate so much you listening, and this is Pastor Darrell Cox from the radio room speaking to you here at the Trinity Baptist Church. And tonight is our prayer meeting here at 7 o'clock, and we'll have our children's program for ages 3 through the 6th grade. Nursery will be provided for the infants and the babies, and the choir will sing tonight and have a special song or two. And then I'll bring a message, Lord's willing, from the Word of God. That's at 7, and our address is Trinity Baptist Church, 2722 Highway 601 South, Mocksville, North Carolina, 27028. That's our mailing address and our physical address. So you've got that for driving directions. And I would encourage you very much to drop us a note in the mail. Let us know if you hear our radio broadcast. And you don't have to write a lengthy letter, just a note or a card. And letting us know that you hear us. And boy, it's a blessing to hear from people. And we appreciate every one of you that writes us from time to time. Sunday school on Sunday morning is at 10 o'clock, where there's classes for every age, from the nurseries up through the adult classes. 11 o'clock, the preaching service, 7 o'clock on Sunday night. If you need transportation, call the office, 336-284-2404. Here is a song we trust will be a blessing.

0: In John chapter 20, verse 19, then the same day at evening, being the first day of the week, folks, that's on Sunday there, the first day of the week, and it said, when the doors were shut where the disciples were assembled for fear of the Jews. Now, the reason they were afraid, Christ had been crucified, see, and he had been crucified, and they, of course, were his followers. They were his disciples. They didn't know, but what was going to happen to them. And they were in fear. They didn't know about the resurrection that had taken place. And here they are in this room. And it says, for fear of the Jews, came Jesus and stood in the midst and saith unto them, peace be unto you. You know, that's what they needed, wasn't it? And he said, peace be unto you. And when he had so said, he showed unto them his hands and his side. Then were the disciples glad when they saw the Lord. Then said Jesus unto them again, peace be unto you. As my Father hath sent me, even so send I you. And when he had said this, he breathed on them and saith unto them, receive ye the Holy Ghost. Whosoever sins ye remit, they are remitted unto them. And whosoever sins ye retain, they are retained. But Thomas, one of the 12, called Didymus, was not with them when Jesus came. Then the other disciples therefore said unto him, we've seen the Lord. But he said unto them, except I see in his hands the print of the nails, and put my finger into the print of the nails, and thrust my hand into his side, I will not believe. Now, Thomas was not with them. Now, you say, preacher, where was he? I don't know. He might have been afraid, been hiding somewhere else. No doubt that's probably the case. But he was not with the other disciple. You know, Hebrews 10:25 says, not forsaking the assembly of ourselves together, as the manner of some is. Some is going to forsake it. But he said, but exhorting one another. That means lifting up each other, encouraging each other. And so much the more as you see the day approaching. What day is that? The day of the Lord's return. And that's what he's talking about. And so much the more as we get near the coming of Christ, we ought to be more faithful to the house of God. You know, I'm not trying to be mean. I really ain't. I'm trying to be kind. But you know, some people, the only time they ever think about church is if there's an emergency. I'm thinking right now, back when the desert storm war back there in the 90s, when that thing broke out, man, that night when we looked like we was going to get into war, you know, hey, I remember people showing up at prayer meeting that hadn't been that Wednesday night. There's people showed up here. And I thought, what in the Lord's name's happened here? What are they doing in church? I hadn't seen them on a Sunday morning service. Here they are in prayer meeting. And you know what happened? Fear drove them there. They were afraid. And as soon as things leveled out a little bit, right back to normal. And it's almost like a first aid kit or some kind of a spare wheel. That's what church is, and that's what God is. You know, friend, we ought to love God, and we ought to have such a love for the things of God and for God Himself. Our problem is that we ought to love God. If we love God, we'll love God's people, we'll love God's book, and we'll love God's place. And I mean by that, Christ died for the church. He died for it. You know, in the book of Ephesians, it even talks about husbands, love your wives, even as Christ loved the church and died for it. He loved church so much he died for the church. Well, friend, if he loved it enough to die for it, I ought to love enough to live for it. And, you know, every great thing that's ever happened to me in my life, and I'm being honest with you, happened at church. Do you know I got saved at church over 50 years ago? I got baptized at church. I got called to preach at church. God dealt with me in church about preaching the gospel. I surrendered to preach at church. I was ordained as a Baptist preacher in church. I got married in church. I've raised my children in church. I've raised my family, kept my family in church all these years. And I cannot give you a single negative I can't give you one negative that I wished that I could say, well, I'm sorry that I went to church. I could not give you one area of my life that I wished I'd have changed that and not went to church. Friend, let me say that I have literally built my life in church. And I'm not saying, I don't want you to say, well, he's saying he's what he ought to be. Oh, no. Oh, no, you misread me on that. I'm by far not what I should be. I'm saying, though, that if there's any good thing that's happened in my life, it came because of God and His church. It ain't enough, friend, to just be saved and have a fire insurance policy to where you're not going to hell, and that's it. And then church doesn't mean anything. That's not the way God intended for it to be. And I don't think Thomas was that way. He'd missed that Sunday night that he wasn't there. But brother, let me tell you, did he pay for it? Because Christ showed up, and he missed the presence of the Lord. He missed the power of the Lord. Let me say this. He missed the peace of the Lord. In verse 19, look what Jesus said. Jesus said, peace be unto you. That's the first thing he said. Verse 19, at the end of the verse, peace be unto you. Then down in verse number 21 again, then said Jesus unto them again, peace be unto you. As my Father hath sent me, even so send I you. Peace. My friend, today the world's running nuts. I mean, crazy. More people on drugs, more alcoholics, and we got every kind of a program in the world to get them off of it. You know what? When I got saved, there wasn't no programs. Bless God, there wasn't nothing but the church. And if you got saved, you got saved by the grace of God and got in a good local Bible preaching church, friend, that was it. And I mean, in our town, I knew people was alcoholics that got saved and dope heads that got saved. And brother, and they got in, plugged in, they got baptized and got in church Sunday morning, Sunday night, Wednesday night, begin to read their Bibles, begin to pray, and begin to live for God. And friend, listen to me. That was the program. You know, the maniac of Gadara was completely crazy. Went naked, run through, and lived in the graveyards, and his life was a total mess. And when he met Jesus, the Bible said the people come out and seen him clothed and seated at the feet of Jesus and in his right mind. Well, I'll come back on this again tomorrow. Thank you for tuning in. God bless you is our prayer.
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1: Hello, friend. This is Pastor Jerry Ross. Welcome to the Blessed Hope broadcast.

why teens fail to consider the mission field, why young couples refuse to consider the mission field. We're talking about the subject of worldwide missions. John chapter 4, Jesus saith unto them, my meat is to do the will of him that sent me and to finish his work. Say not ye, there are yet 4 months and then cometh the harvest. Do you know how many people die on this planet every 4 months? Every 4 months, over 18 million people, 18,445,000 people will pass into eternity. No wonder Jesus spoke against waiting 4 months. Folks, that's over 18 million people that will die in the next 4 months. And so we can't procrastinate when it comes to obeying the Great Commission. Why are young people refusing to consider the mission field? Because, number one, they fail to remember the superiority of God's will. Now, let me just ask you an honest question. I know we taught this already. But what is more important to you, doing what you want to do or doing the will of God? Think about that. Number two, they fail to understand the urgency of the harvest. Number three, they fail to see beyond their own small world. Jesus goes on in this same portion of scripture and says, behold, I say unto you, lift up your eyes and look on the field. Now notice this. He said, you're looking down at your feet. You're only considering what is right near you, what is in your own little world, your own little space. We can become easily distracted by the circumstances of our life. Our focus becomes inward instead of outward. Our vision becomes limited instead of expanded. Before we know it, all we see is our own challenges, our own little problems, our own wishes, our own wants. Jesus is constantly redirecting our eyes. Lift them up, lift them up. First up towards him, and then out upon the fields white to harvest. Proverbs 29:18. Where there is no vision, what happens? The people perish, but he that keepeth the law, happy is he. Here's an illustration. I like this. A young man grew up in a church that was alive with revival spirit and impassioned for souls. As a teenager, this church was constantly seeing people saved and baptized. At some point, the pastor had mounted on the front wall of the auditorium a verse from Proverbs, where there is no vision, the people perish. This young man's family moved away, but he often remembered with fondness the church of his youth. Years later, as a middle-aged man, he had an opportunity to visit the community where he grew up. He was excited to drive to his old church and was shocked when he found it vacant and for sale. He tried the front door and found it unlocked. The auditorium was in decay, pews and pulpit covered in cobwebs and dust. As he looked on the wall behind the pulpit, he noticed the verse he grew up reading each week of his life. However, it was not as he remembered. The W in the first word had fallen from the wall. It now read, here there is no vision, the people perish. Jesus understood the need for a vision. Lift up your eyes, lift up your eyes. Every one of us needs to determine to see the world as Jesus Christ sees it. We too often look right past lost souls on our way to whatever we want to do, but those lost souls are souls that Jesus died for. Until tomorrow, let's continue to look for that blessed hope and the glorious appearing of the great God and our Savior, Jesus Christ. Amen.

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2: Well, once again, we say welcome aboard. It's good to be with you at this time, Brother Munn, speaking our program here called A Fisherman's 5-Minute Look at the Book. The Book of Psalms, Psalm chapter 32, we use this as a passage. Yeah, our special passage where we get our topic, our title, our theme for the week. This week, we've been talking about some animal Christians. How about that? I'm not saying that people act like animals. I'm just saying sometimes we have characteristics of such, and especially there are some that we should be ashamed of. In the Bible, it says this in Psalm 32. He said, don't be like the horse. Be ye not as the horse or as the mule. Don't be like a horse and a mule. Well, why did the Lord say that? He said, which have no understanding. It says, whose mouth must be held in with bit and bridle. You know, the teaching that would be behind that. So, I wouldn't want the Lord to say, Wayne Munn, you are as stubborn as a mule. I don't want that. I'd rather be as meek as a lamb, as meek as that little sheep, you know. Not as stubborn as a mule. What kind of animal, you reckon, would you be likening to? What about the characteristics of your life? Let's talk about a little stinker here, okay? I don't know where you live. Our program is going so many areas around the world. But here in the U.S., we have a little animal that's called a skunk. It's also called a polecat. Oh, just as far as a little creature is concerned, he is real pretty. When I say pretty, I'm talking about pretty. I had one when I was little. You said you had a skunk? You live with a skunk? Well, he was taken care of. He got fixed when he was real little. I don't want to go any further with that. But he did not smell like a normal skunk would smell like. In fact, we actually washed him just like we did as far as a cat is concerned. All just sort of the favorite of all the pets I had, little pet skunk. He was just a beautiful little guy. As far as a kitty cat is concerned, he was the best looking cat I ever had. And as far as the house, oh, he roamed the house at times also, especially at night. He was good at taking care of all the little critters in the house that we didn't want in there, whether it be the spider or little bugs that would crawl across the floor, you know. He was good at taking care of that. As far as the skunk is concerned, though, as far as a real skunk, ooh, little stinkers. You said, what do you mean? Oh, they have an odor about them, you know. I wouldn't want the Lord to say, Wayne Munn, you smell just like a skunk. I don't want that. As far as the skunk is concerned, one of God's creatures. Yes, a little bit on the smelly side. I had a friend of mine at one time, and of course now I do not know where he's at. He actually caught skunks for a living. And of course he would sell them to Susan Roebuck. Of course they made special things with the little. I said, how did you keep from stinking all the time? He said, I didn't. He said, I just stunk all the time. I smell just like a skunk. How about as far as our life is concerned? You know, the Lord wants us to be clean, did he not? All right? He said, don't be like the horse or the mule. Oh, he well could say, don't be like a skunk, you know? As far as my life, characteristics of my life, if the Lord was to take a smell, you know, what are we supposed to smell like? We're supposed to send up a sweet-smelling savor. Sometimes we get involved in things that participate in things in our life that causes us, my friend, to smell. Oh, shame on us. Sometimes we get involved with, what do we call, habits, or things that might cause us, all to have a smell, and not only just that physical smell, but also spiritual smell. Oh, if your heart is not right with the Lord. Oh, a little skunk, you know, a little on the stinky side. Oh, if our heart is full of bitterness, you know, if there's hatred within us, you know, as the Lord looks down, I wouldn't want him to say, you know, Brother Juan, you smell like a skunk. Do you understand what I'm talking about? The little creatures that God has made all through the Bible, you know. There are some that you just don't want to be like. And if God was to look at me and describe me as such, the characteristics of my life as I try to live for the Lord, I don't want to be as stubborn as a mule. And I don't want to be a little stinker in God's eyes either. I want to be clean. How do you stay clean? Well, as in the book of John, Jesus said, you are clean through the word which I have spoken unto you. I want to stay filled with this book, that I might be clean before him, and send forth a sweet-smelling savor, not smell like a little stinky skunk. Until tomorrow, Fisher Munn saying goodbye.

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0: was that?
1: Well, that was the crack. I say that was the crack of dawn, Miss Sissy.
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1: From the poorhouse to the palace, Bethel Baptist Church is pleased to bring you this uplifting program hosted by Dr. Doug Castle. 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

Well, we're back in 1 Corinthians chapter 3, dealing with those conceited Corinthian Christians this week, and we saw their carnality, and then we saw the cliques that had formed. He's again addressing the problem that in chapter 1, where they were divided over Paul and Apollos and Cephas and the Lord. And then he says this today. He's going to emphasize the need for cooperation here in verses 9 and 10. For we are laborers together with God. Ye are God's husbandry, ye are God's building. That's agriculture and architecture. According to the grace of God which is given unto me, as a wise master builder, I have laid the foundation, and another buildeth thereon. Paul laid it, Apollos built thereon. But let every man take heed how he buildeth thereupon. He says, you better take care of how you build thereon. Okay? So this is obviously true of Paul and Apollos, but let me just share with something. Testify personally to this fact. Many years ago, while I was serving as an assistant pastor in the suburbs on the south side of Chicago, I received a call from a church in southern Indiana inviting me to come preach in view of becoming the next pastor. And the internet was in use, but not like it was today, and I'd never heard of this town. Google Maps would not come out for another year. I had called a close pastor friend of mine from the southern part of the state to see if he knew where the church was located, if he could tell me anything about it. To my surprise, I found that the church was located in the next town over from him, just 10 miles to the south. And his church and this church that had called me, they were only 4 miles door to door on a state highway in southern Indiana from each other. And the community is a very small community. At the combined population of the two towns, the town where their church was, the town where this church had called me was less than 8,000 people. And that pastor at that time had become a close friend of mine. If he had told me not to come, I would have never considered answering that church's call to come to preach. His response was not what I expected. This is what he said. He said, come on down. We've not won everybody yet. We need all the help we can get. I preached, the church called me as a pastor, and at the time that this has been recorded, it's been well over 20 years ago. That pastor was a close friend when I came, but we have only become closer. He's one of the best friends I have in this life. We've never been divided. In fact, we preach together, we travel together, we hunt together, we vacation together, much more. We have been one. Obviously, we know many of the same pastors, evangelists, and missionaries. Many have come through both churches and marvel at the relationship between the two. We've actually had people had us come to preach together just to demonstrate that two people could be 4 miles from each other in a small town and get along. Tragically, what should be common is uncommon. It shouldn't be a marvel. There should be unity. We've labored together for the same God for many years. It's been nothing but a pleasure. We preach for each other in each other's churches. There's a lot of running gags and jokes that go on between each other. So you know what? We have many of the same preachers. We have different preachers. We support many of the same missionaries. We support different missionaries. But they all need supported, and everybody needs different voices. We are laborers together with God. Let me tell you why we've stayed close. Because we're both laboring for the same Lord. We both love the Lord Jesus Christ. And we're his laborers. And every man shall receive his own reward according to his own labor. We are accountable to God for the life he's given us. So the words every man and any man are important words in the book of 1 Corinthians. Both phrases are found 19 times in the 16 chapters that compose this epistle. The phrase every man is used 4 times in chapter 3. The phrase any man is found 5 times in this chapter. The words every man include all men. No one's excluded. The words any man imply the choices that we make according to our free will. There's a difference. In verse 9, again, Paul makes an agricultural and an architectural comparison. When he says that ye are God's husbandry, ye are God's building. Okay? So, let me just... let me just help you with this. He tells the Corinthians that they are God's husbandry and building. They are God's husbandry in the fact that Paul had planted the seeds of God's word, Apollos watered, and God gave it the increase. The seed that was germinated grew up to become a building. God gives life, he builds a life. Now look, in chapter 3, every man is given the opportunity to receive Christ through some minister of the gospel. That's verse 5.
Every man will receive a reward according to his own labor. That's verse 8. Every man should take heed how he builds. That's verse 10. Every man's reward will be made manifest when it's tried by fire. That's verse 13. Now, any man in chapter 3 can choose of his own free will to build on the foundation of either gold and silver, precious stones, or wood, hay, and stubble. That's verse 12. If any man's work can abide God's fiery judgment, he'll be rewarded. That's verse 14. If any man's work is consumed by the fire, he'll be saved, but all he labored for will be lost. That's verse 15. If any man defiles God's temple, God will destroy that man. That's verse 17. If any man seems to be wise, he would be wise to count himself foolish in order to receive divine wisdom. That's verse 18. Now in verse 10, we are told that this great work is an act of grace. It pleased God to bestow his favor on those who did not deserve it. Paul had received God's grace on the road to Damascus. Paul did not just receive personal grace, he received practical grace. In addition to the grace he received, God imparted the wisdom of grace that would reproduce. Paul became a wise master builder. The Greek word for master builder is architekton. Our English word architect comes from this word. Grace did not just save Paul. It imparted wisdom that taught him to build and continue to construct. Paul had laid the foundation. Apollos had built on the foundation that Paul had laid. He's warning the church to take heed and be careful as they continued construction. You know, the problem was in Corinth, they were better at demo work than construction work. Now look, I've done a lot of construction work through the years. I've done it for a living for a little while, and it's always been a part of a lot of that went on in the ministry, mission trips that we take. And I'm just going to tell you, I know the difference between a rough carpenter and a finished carpenter and a laborer. Okay, the laborer is the demo man and the cleanup man. I'm an excellent demo cleanup man. I am a fair, rough carpenter, okay? I can do some finish work. I get a little better at it the longer I work at it, just like anything else. But it's real easy to tear things apart, is my point. It takes time. It takes patience. It takes thought. It takes working through problems, figuring things out, solving problems to build something that's going to stand the test of time and have the beauty that lasts and has the beauty that enhances what's been built. Paul is warning this church to build wisely in light of their coming judgment, where Christ will either reward or reject what they have done with their life. By the way, we all need that reminder. We all need it. And we're going to look tomorrow, beginning in the next seven verses 11 through 17, at the construction of the Christian. I hope you'll join us then.

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0: Pastor Jeff had labored in his small church for many years, and he was ready to lead the church in a major renovation project. 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When Pastor Jeff called the Christian Law Association, our attorneys reminded him of the Americans with Disabilities Act. The law grandfathered in the outdated building practices of his building, but when the remodeling passed a certain threshold, a new set of expensive regulations kicked in that would have raised the price by over $100,000, an additional beyond anything they had budgeted. If you're considering a major renovation, be sure you know what's required because of the renovation. 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

0: This is the More Sure Word Broadcast, a biblical preaching outreach of Pastor Brent Logan from the Sweet Springs Baptist Church in Ardmore, Alabama. We are so glad you've joined us today. And now, let's listen in from the pulpit of Pastor Logan.
1: He says in Galatians chapter 6, watch this, Galatians 6 and verse number 1. Brethren, if a man be overtaken in a fault, look at your Bible. Ye which are what? Spiritual, restore such an one in the spirit of meekness, considering thyself, lest thou also be tempted. See, he says we need to have some spiritual people in the church to help the carnal people get right with God. The people that have been taken in fault. But what happens if you have a church that don't have any spiritual people? You have a situation like Corinth where people aren't right with God and nobody's helping them get right with God. Somebody's got to be, by the way, if you want to keep your kids from being carnal, the best thing you can do is not be carnal yourself. Only a spiritual person can help a person that's carnal, according to the Bible. The best thing I can do for my family is be a spiritual individual. Oh, I'm just, don't do this, and I'm going to make sure that they don't live like this. Yet when they get old enough, they're going to do whatever they want to do, just like you do whatever you want to do. You got to let the Holy Ghost dictate what your life is about. You've got to be a spiritual dad and a spiritual mom. We've got to be spiritual. There's so many people who want to help others. The first thing you got to do is help yourself and be filled with the Spirit yourself and let God take over your life. You're not going to be able to help anybody become spiritual if you're not spiritual. We don't want to just keep our kids out of jail and off drugs. We want them to be spiritual. How are they going to be spiritual if we're not spiritual? How are they going to walk with God if we don't walk with God? How are they going to learn to praise and thank God if that's not the attitude of our heart? Now for the message. I tell you what, that sermon this morning of Jesus just got me all fired up. I told the Lord, man, you preach a hard message, Lord. 1 Corinthians chapter 3. Four times he calls them carnal. He says it in verse 1, as unto carnal. He says it twice in verse number 3, for ye are yet carnal. Are ye not carnal? He says it again in verse number 4, end of the verse, are ye not carnal? Now again, they're saved. They're saved. All you have to do to be carnal is be in a body. And we've all got one. That means every one of us have the potential of just being carnal as the devil. Because we all have a flesh. And we're all tempted by the flesh. And we all have weaknesses of the flesh. Well, let's see. I'm going to get to the spiritual man if God will help me. But let's look at these carnal people. And let's see if I is one, okay? Verse 1. And I, brethren, could not speak unto you. The first thing about carnal people, it's hard to talk to them. You just can't sit down and have a normal conversation with a carnal person. You can't even, it's hard to reason with them. If there's a problem, you just can't sit down with a carnal person and talk to them about the problem. You're fixing to have a volcano. The first point about, I'm just reading the text. The first point is, Paul said, I couldn't even speak to y'all. There was a lot of things I wanted to say, and he said, and still I'm not able to speak to you. I can't tell. You know what he had to do? He couldn't talk to them while he was there because they were so carnal. He said this, I had to write you a letter because I couldn't talk to you about it. By the way, that might be a little help. If you have run a situation and you're at your wit's end and you can't talk to somebody, just write them a letter. Because I'm telling you right now, you cannot talk to a carnal person. I couldn't speak to you. Well, write them a letter then. I'm not saying it'll do any good, but it. Maybe. I may get in trouble here. Maybe you need to write a letter to your spouse. Okay, I'll give you a break. Write a letter to your pastor. Thank God I got a bunch of letters. You know, thank you. Hey, guys, I got big boy britches. Write and say, hey, pastor, just let me have it. I can take it. Well, I think your car. Well, write me a letter and put your name at the bottom. But you know what you'll find? I'm like you. I'm made of the same material. I'm just saying, if you get in a situation you can't talk to somebody, they're probably carnal. Just write them a letter. Or just pray for them. By the way, that's maybe why somebody's not talking to you, because you're carnal. We can't talk to you. Will you let God talk to you? Look, if we're not going to let other people talk to us, we won't let God talk to you. I'm telling you, carnal people, you can't reason with them. You can't get through to them. Because as soon as you start talking, they're here, and they're there, and they're there, and it's this, and it's that. What did we just sing tonight? Be silent? You know a carnal person don't know how to be silent? A silent person just can't, a carnal person just can't sit there and let you talk to them. Which is why so many people can't even sit in church for stinking 40 minutes. Because they're carnal. I can't be silent and sit still long enough because my flesh is going to go to the bathroom. Why didn't you go to the bathroom before we had church? Well, the baby needs fed. Feed it before church. I know people have problems, but I tell you what the big problem a lot of times is carnality. Because carnal people just can't sit there.
2: Amen, preacher.
1: Because the flesh is saying, we've got to do something. We've got to move.
2: Yeah. Good preaching.
1: Yeah. Like these people with ADD and ADHD, you know, they're always moving. And they're, you know what's wrong? Their body's controlling them. Yeah, they got these twitches and they're moving and they're. Now, maybe there's some kind of a medical issue, a problem. I don't know. I'm just saying, we know what's in charge. That body's in charge. Instead of the Holy Ghost, you know what the Holy Ghost gets you in charge? He'll get you quiet. And, you know what he said? He said, stand thou still here a while I make unto you, make known unto you the word of God. A carnal person can't stand still. Can't speak to them. Hard to speak to. Verse number 1, 1 Corinthians 3, and I, brethren, could not speak unto you as unto spiritual, but as unto carnal, even as unto babes in Christ. Carnal people are babes, or babies. A babe, a child, is selfish. They never grow up. By the way, as we train our children, we're not training them to be children. And so we should not give in to all their appetites. We don't want them to be run by the flesh. A child wants its own way. Anybody here that's ever had a child, if you know anything about children, you know a child wants his own way. I want this toy. I want to go here. I don't want to go there. I want to do this. I do not want to do this. A child is consumed with their own way and their own desires. And this is true about all of us. If that's the way our lives are run, we're consumed by whatever we want. And that's not how spiritual people live. We're saying, God, what do you want? And what do you want me to do? And where do you want me to go? And if we're not careful, we are training our children to be carnal. I said, we're training our children to be carnal. It's not just the public school that trains children to be carnal. Homeschooling can train children to be carnal. You say, how do you figure that, preacher? Let me ask you a question. When do you start school? When they want to start it? When do they get up? Do they get up when they want to get up? I think the public school has totally destroyed generations of Americans, okay? And I'm on record for that. But I tell you what's been on the flip side. We think just because our kids aren't learning wicked stuff in a public school means that they're not carnal. If they don't have a routine where they can get out of bed and their flesh is under control and they're doing what they're told to do and learning what they're told to learn and living like they're told to live, if they just do whatever they want to do, even if it's not bad, you are training a carnal person. I don't want to go to the nursery. Who cares what you want to do? I don't want to go to Sunday school class. We don't care what. I don't want to sit down. I don't care what. I want to go outside and play. It doesn't matter what you. Because what we're trying to get you to be is under control so that your flesh, your body, yourself isn't telling you what to do. Because today it's not sitting down, and today it's not going there, and tomorrow it's going to be doing whatever a grown body wants to do. Carnality is much more than smoking dope. It's just doing what I want to do. I said, preacher, what do I do? That's what you train those kids, and you make them sit down at home so they know how to sit down in some other place. You make them do what they don't want to do. And you train them and you discipline them, you bring character in their life so they don't be carnal all their life. If I have a schedule like that, then it sort of cramps my lifestyle. Ecclesiastes, we better read a verse in the Bible. I'm going to move off this. I'm just saying they're children. There's some people that have never grown up. They are the same grown man that they were a two-year-old boy that wouldn't go in the nursery or wouldn't take the stuff off the candy rack. And they're 40 years old and still taking candy off the rack. It's just a different kind of candy. Ecclesiastes 12. This is the wisest man that ever lived outside of Jesus Christ. Ecclesiastes 12, verse 12. And further, by these, my son, be admonished of making many books there is no end. I want you to watch this phrase. Much what? Study is a weariness of the what? Mommy, I don't want to study. I want to go play. Well, you need to study. I don't like math. This English is boring. I can't do this. I don't want to practice the piano, Dad. I don't want to study this. Read a book? I don't want to read a book. I want to go fishing. Study my lessons. I don't want to study that again and do those problems. I want to play video games. I want to go see my friends.
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0: It's time for the Daily Scripture Reading. Turning in God's Word to the book of Acts, let's read chapters 24 through 26. 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
1: Chapter 24. And after 5 days, Ananias the high priest descended with the elders and with a certain orator named Tertullus, who informed the governor against Paul. And when he was called forth, Tertullus began to accuse him, saying, Seeing that by thee we enjoy great quietness, and that very worthy deeds are done unto this nation by thy providence, we accept it always and in all places, most noble Felix, with all thankfulness. Notwithstanding, that I be not further tedious unto thee, I pray thee that thou wouldest hear us of thy clemency a few words. For we have found this man a pestilent fellow, and a mover of sedition among all the Jews throughout the world, and a ringleader of the sect of the Nazarenes, who also hath gone about to profane the temple, whom we took and would have judged according to our law. But the chief captain Lysias came upon us, and with great violence took him away out of our hands, commanding his accusers to come unto thee, by examining of whom thyself mayest take knowledge of all these things whereof we accuse him. And the Jews also assented, saying that these things were so. Then Paul, after that the governor had beckoned unto him to speak, answered, Forasmuch as I know that thou hast been of many years a judge unto this nation, I do the more cheerfully answer for myself, because that thou mayest understand that there are yet but 12 days since I went up to Jerusalem for to worship, and they neither found me in the temple disputing with any man, neither raising up the people, neither in the synagogues nor in the city. Neither can they prove the things whereof they now accuse me. But this I confess unto thee, that after the way which they call heresy, so worship I the God of my fathers, believing all things which are written in the law and in the prophets, and have hope toward God, which they themselves also allow, that there shall be a resurrection of the dead, both of the just and unjust. And herein do I exercise myself, to have always a conscience void of offense toward God and toward men. Now after many years I came to bring alms to my nation and offerings, whereupon certain Jews from Asia found me purified in the temple, neither with multitude nor with tumult, who ought to have been here before thee and object if they had aught against me. Or else let these same here say if they have found any evil doing in me while I stood before the council, except it be for this one voice, that I cried standing among them, Touching the resurrection of the dead, I am called in question by you this day. And when Felix heard these things, having more perfect knowledge of that way, he deferred them and said, When Lysias the chief captain shall come down, I will know the uttermost of your matter. And he commanded a centurion to keep Paul, and to let him have liberty, and that he should forbid none of his acquaintance to minister or come unto him. And after certain days, when Felix came with his wife Drusilla, which was a Jewess, he sent for Paul, and heard him concerning the faith in Christ. And as he reasoned of righteousness, temperance, and judgment to come, Felix trembled, and answered, Go thy way for this time. When I have a convenient season, I will call for thee. He hoped also that money should have been given him of Paul, that he might loose him. Wherefore he sent for him the oftener, and communed with him. But after 2 years, Porcius Festus came into Felix's room, and Felix, willing to show the Jews a pleasure, left Paul bound. Chapter 25. Now when Festus was come into the province, after 3 days he ascended from Caesarea to Jerusalem. Then the high priest and the chief of the Jews informed him against Paul, and besought him, and desired favor against him, that he would send for him to Jerusalem, laying wait in the way to kill him. But Festus answered that Paul should be kept at Caesarea, and that he himself would depart shortly thither. Let them therefore, said he, which among you are able, go down with me, and accuse this man, if there be any wickedness in him. And when he had tarried among them more than 10 days, he went down unto Caesarea, and the next day, sitting on the judgment seat, commanded Paul to be brought. And when he was come, the Jews which came down from Jerusalem stood round about, and laid many and grievous complaints against Paul, which they could not prove. While he answered for himself, Neither against the law of the Jews, neither against the temple, nor yet against Caesar, have I offended anything at all. But Festus, willing to do the Jews a pleasure, answered Paul and said, Wilt thou go up to Jerusalem, and there be judged of these things before me? Then said Paul, I stand at Caesar's judgment seat, where I ought to be judged. To the Jews have I done no wrong, as thou very well knowest. For if I be an offender, or have committed anything worthy of death, I refuse not to die. But if there be none of these things whereof these accuse me, no man may deliver me unto them. I appeal unto Caesar. Then Festus, when he had conferred with the council, answered, Hast thou appealed unto Caesar? Unto Caesar shalt thou go. And after certain days King Agrippa and Bernice came unto Caesarea to salute Festus. And when they had been there many days, Festus declared Paul's cause unto the king, saying, There is a certain man left in bonds by Felix, about whom, when I was at Jerusalem, the chief priests and the elders of the Jews informed me, desiring to have judgment against him. To whom I answered, It is not the manner of the Romans to deliver any man to die, before that he which is accused have the accusers face to face, and have license to answer for himself concerning the crime laid against him. Therefore, when they were come hither, without any delay on the morrow, I sat on the judgment seat and commanded the man to be brought forth, against whom, when the accusers stood up, they brought none accusation of such things as I supposed, but had certain questions against him of their own superstition, and of one Jesus, which was dead, whom Paul affirmed to be alive. And because I doubted of such manner of questions, I asked him whether he would go to Jerusalem and there be judged of these matters. But when Paul had appealed to be reserved unto the hearing of Augustus, I commanded him to be kept till I might send him to Caesar. Then Agrippa said unto Festus, I would also hear the man myself. Tomorrow, said he, thou shalt hear him. And on the morrow, when Agrippa was come, and Bernice with great pomp, and was entered into the place of hearing with the chief captains and principal men of the city, at Festus's commandment Paul was brought forth. And Festus said, King Agrippa, and all men which are here present with us, ye see this man, about whom all the multitude of the Jews have dealt with me, both at Jerusalem and also here, crying that he ought not to live any longer. But when I found that he had committed nothing worthy of death, and that he himself hath appealed to Augustus, I have determined to send him, of whom I have no certain thing to write unto my lord. Wherefore I have brought him forth before you, and specially before thee, O King Agrippa, that after examination had, I might have somewhat to write. For it seemeth to me unreasonable to send a prisoner, and not withal to signify the crimes laid against him. Chapter 26. Then Agrippa said unto Paul, Thou art permitted to speak for thyself. Then Paul stretched forth the hand and answered for himself, I think myself happy, King Agrippa, because I shall answer for myself this day before thee, touching all the things whereof I am accused of the Jews, especially because I know thee to be expert in all customs and questions which are among the Jews. Wherefore I beseech thee to hear me patiently. My manner of life from my youth, which was at the first among mine own nation at Jerusalem, know all the Jews, which knew me from the beginning, if they would testify, that after the most straitest sect of our religion, I lived a Pharisee. And now I stand and am judged for the hope of the promise made of God unto our fathers, unto which promise our 12 tribes, instantly serving God day and night, hope to come. For which hope's sake, King Agrippa, I am accused of the Jews. Why should it be thought a thing incredible with you that God should raise the dead? I verily thought with myself that I ought to do many things contrary to the name of Jesus of Nazareth, which thing I also did in Jerusalem. And many of the saints did I shut up in prison, having received authority from the chief priests. And when they were put to death, I gave my voice against them. And I punished them oft in every synagogue, and compelled them to blaspheme. And being exceedingly mad against them, I persecuted them even unto strange cities. Whereupon, as I went to Damascus with authority and commission from the chief priests, at midday, O king, I saw in the way a light from heaven, above the brightness of the sun, shining round about me and them which journeyed with me. And when we were all fallen to the earth, I heard a voice speaking unto me and saying in the Hebrew tongue, Saul, Saul, why persecutest thou me? It is hard for thee to kick against the pricks. And I said, Who art thou, Lord? And he said, I am Jesus, whom thou persecutest. But rise and stand upon thy feet, for I have appeared unto thee for this purpose, to make thee a minister and a witness, both of these things which thou hast seen, and of those things in the which I will appear unto thee, delivering thee from the people and from the Gentiles, unto whom now I send thee, to open their eyes, and to turn them from darkness to light, and from the power of Satan unto God, that they may receive forgiveness of sins, and inheritance among them which are sanctified by faith that is in me. Whereupon, O King Agrippa, I was not disobedient unto the heavenly vision, but showed first unto them of Damascus and at Jerusalem, and throughout all the coasts of Judea, and then to the Gentiles, that they should repent and turn to God, and do works meet for repentance. For these causes the Jews caught me in the temple and went about to kill me. Having therefore obtained help of God, I continue unto this day witnessing both to small and great, saying none other things than those things which the prophets and Moses did say should come, that Christ should suffer, and that he should be the first that should rise from the dead, and should show light unto the people and to the Gentiles. And as he thus spake for himself, Festus said with a loud voice, Paul, thou art beside thyself. Much learning doth make thee mad. But he said, I am not mad, most noble Festus, but speak forth the words of truth and soberness. For the king knoweth of these things, before whom also I speak freely. For I am persuaded that none of these things are hidden from him. For this thing was not done in a corner. King Agrippa, believest thou the prophets? I know that thou believest. Then Agrippa said unto Paul, Almost thou persuadest me to be a Christian. And Paul said, I would to God that not only thou, but also all that hear me this day, were both almost and altogether such as I am, except these bonds. And when he had thus spoken, the king rose up, and the governor, and Bernice, and they that sat with them. And when they were gone aside, they talked between themselves, saying, This man doeth nothing worthy of death or of bonds. Then said Agrippa unto Festus, This man might have been set at liberty, if he had not appealed unto Caesar.

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0: This is the Gospel Hour, making known to this nation the gospel of Jesus Christ. 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
1: Now, Father, lead us for Jesus' sake, and we'll give thee the praise in Christ's name. Amen. Now, yesterday, I read to you, I was discussing Moses and the serpent, the brazen serpent in the wilderness. Now, Nicodemus, I believe with all of my heart, was born again. I believe it because Nicodemus and Joseph claimed the body of Jesus after he was dead. Nicodemus and Joseph went to Pilate, claimed the body of Jesus. Now, you know as well as I know that they crucified Jesus, and when Nicodemus, now Peter didn't go and the other fellows didn't go, when Nicodemus and Joseph went to Pilate and claimed the body of Jesus, they opened themselves to, well, arrest and probably crucifixion, because if they were friends of the Nazarene, then they might be killed too. But nevertheless, Nicodemus and Joseph claimed his body. I believe that Nicodemus was saved that very, very night. I believe that. Now then, today I want us to continue. I read last of all yesterday, I read John 3:16, and I read that wonderful verse, the gospel in a nutshell. For God so loved the world, he gave his only begotten Son, that whosoever believeth in him should not perish, but have everlasting life. Now, verse 17, Jesus is still talking to Nicodemus. God sent not his Son in the world to condemn the world, but that the world through him, see, through him might be saved. That the world through him might be saved. Now then, beloved friends, I want you to turn with me to Paul's letter to the church at Corinth, and I want to show you something. If you will accept it from God's word, and if you just won't accept God's word, then I can't help you. Now that's right, I can't help you, and I say it reverently, but God can't help you because God works through the word. The gospel is the power of God in salvation. We're saved by grace through faith. Faith comes by hearing, hearing by the word. And so if you won't believe the word of God, then you can't be helped. You are past redemption if you won't believe the word. Now in 1 Corinthians chapter 1 and verse 17, we find these words. For Christ sent me not to baptize, but to preach the gospel, not with the wisdom of words, lest the cross of Christ should be of none effect. Now, if we're saved through the baptistry, and if water baptism brings regeneration, and there are thousands of people who believe in water regeneration or baptismal regeneration, being baptized in the name of Jesus only washes away your sins. Now, they say it's an imperative, it's an absolute necessity, and if you're not baptized in the name of Jesus, then your sins are not washed away. Now then, Paul says in 1 Corinthians 1:17, Christ sent me not to baptize, but to preach the gospel. He didn't send me to baptize, but to preach the gospel. Now, he's the teacher of the Gentiles. And listen now, the last part, not with the wisdom of words, lest the cross of Christ should be made of none effect. Now, why didn't he say, lest the baptistry or baptism would be made of none effect? You see, Paul said, Jesus sent me, God sent me, not to baptize, but to preach the gospel. And he sent me to preach the gospel, not in the wisdom of words, lest the cross of Christ should be made of none effect. Now listen, I can't help it. I say it, and I say it in love. When a man talks more about water than he does the cross, when a man talks more about church membership than he does the cross, when a man talks more about immersion than he does the cross, when a man talks more about baptism than he does the cross, when a man talks more about Jesus' name than he does Jesus' cross, watch him. Watch him. Be careful. Be careful. The devil doesn't care. The devil does not care. Are you listening to me, beloved? The devil does not care how many sermons I preach, how long or how loud I preach, or with how much wisdom I preach. The devil doesn't care to how many I preach, thousands, tens of thousands, or a million. He don't care. as long as I leave the cross, brother, out of my preaching, as long as I leave the cross out and the blood out, the devil don't care how long or how loud I holler, stomp, or preach. Now, he don't care. Now, Paul said, when I came unto you, I came determined not to know anything among you save Jesus Christ and Him crucified. Now, that's what Paul preached. He preached the gospel. Now then, the same man, and I'm not going to read it to save time, we find in verse 18, the preaching of the cross is foolishness to them that perish, but unto us which are saved, it is the power of God. It is the power of God. Not the baptistry, but it. Not baptism, but it. Now then, read all those verses down through 25. And verse 25 says, the foolishness of God, the foolishness of God is wiser than men, and the weakness of God is stronger than men. Now, here's where I want you to notice, and we'll begin. For ye see your calling, brethren, how that not many wise men after the flesh, not many mighty, are noble, are called. But God hath chosen the foolish things of the world to confound the wise, and God hath chosen the weak things of the world to confound the mighty. And things which are, and base things of the world, and things which are despised hath God chosen, yea, and things which are not, to bring to naught things that are, that no flesh should glory in His presence. Now then, here's what I want you to notice. Now listen. But of Him, God, are ye in Christ, of God. Now the birth comes from God. But of Him. Now it goes back to God. Verse 28, God, see, hath God chosen. Yea, hath God chosen. Verse 28. Now, but of Him, God, are ye in Christ Jesus, who of God, who of God, God made Him. Now listen, who of God is made. Now God made Jesus unto us, number one, wisdom. Number two, righteousness. Number three, sanctification. Number four, redemption. That according as it is written, he that glorieth, let him glory in the Lord. Now verse 29 says that no flesh should glory. But you got some people today who just have to put the flesh in it. They got to put their hands on you. They've got to put you in the water. They've got to lay their hands on you and bless you and christen you and dedicate you and baptize you and send you on your way. But now flesh has nothing to do with it. Of God are ye in Christ. Now Colossians 1:20, Christ in you, the hope of glory. Colossians 3:3, ye are dead and your lives are hid with Christ in God. Galatians 2:20, I am crucified with Christ, nevertheless I live, yet not I, but Christ liveth in me. The life I live by the faith of the Son of God who gave Himself for me. Now then, here's what I want to leave with you today. Number one, God has made Christ unto us. Who of God is made unto us? Christ. Wisdom. Now we must have a certain amount of wisdom to be saved. And we must have the right kind of wisdom. Now, Thomas said, I know not, we know not whither thou goest. Jesus said, I'm going away. John 14, 1 through 6, read it. John 14, 1 through 6. Jesus said, let not your heart be troubled. Thomas was troubled. He said, Lord, we know not whither thou goest, and how can we know the way? Now, if the Baptist is the way, why didn't he tell Thomas? Why didn't he tell him? Thomas lived, I'll guarantee you, after the day of Pentecost. And if the plan of salvation was changed at Pentecost, as some would have you to believe, which is absolute error, no truth in it at all. Ever since, God bless you, ever since Adam sinned, it's been grace. Adam, our father, Adam sinned. Noah found grace. Ever since Adam sinned, grace has been saving men. Now, God went down in the garden and God provided the coat. He didn't say, Adam, get out here and kill you an animal and skin that animal and make yourself coat. God didn't say that. God prepared the coats of skin. The innocent animal furnished the coat at the sacrifice of the animal's blood. Adam didn't do a thing in the world but commit himself to the hands of God to wrap him up in that bloody coat. Now, you can't get around it. And ever since that day, now Noah found grace in the eyes of the Lord. And God let him build an ark. God told him how to build it. He built it like God told him to build it, saved his house. But Noah found grace by faith. By faith, Noah, being warned of things not seen as yet, moved with fear, prepared an ark, saved his house, condemned the world, became the heir of righteousness. Hebrews 11:7. So it's by faith, you see. By faith, Noah built an ark. And the reason Noah built an ark, he found grace in the eyes of the Lord. Now listen. Wisdom comes from God. And that's the trouble today. That's the trouble today. We have people who read books on religion and books on tradition and books on denominationalism and books on this and books on that and books on the other. And they don't know where they are, don't know where they've been, don't know where they're going. All the world they know about the Bible is what some preacher told them and what they swallowed from some pulpit. You'd better get you a good Bible and you'd better read it and listen to it and follow it and live by it and die by it. If you don't, you won't be in that number when the saints go marching in. Now, I have before me a Bible, and I beg you to get your Bible and follow me day by day on the radio. Now, Christ has made unto us wisdom. The fear of the Lord is the beginning of knowledge. And you'll never have wisdom to be saved until God gives you that wisdom. And the wisdom comes through the Word of God. Verily, verily, I say unto you, he that heareth my word, believeth on him that sent me, hath, H-A-T-H, present tense, everlasting life, and shall not come into condemnation. So Christ is our wisdom. Now, not only is he our wisdom, but he's our righteousness. Righteousness. When we're righteous, we are, the sins are gone. If we're sinful, we're not righteous. And if we're righteous, we're not sinful. So we are sinners until we are made righteous. And Jesus is our righteousness. Now, Paul tells us in 2 Corinthians 5 and verse 21, 2 Corinthians chapter 5 and in verse 21, Paul says, he who knew no sin was made sin for us. 2 Corinthians 5:21, that we through him might become the righteousness of God. Now, Christ is made unto us righteousness. God declares us righteous when we are in Jesus. And the only way to get in Jesus is to be born into him, baptized into him by the Spirit of God, as I've been telling you day by day by day by day. James says, I have begotten you through the Word, and the Word is the seed, and the seed brings life. And the life is of God, and we're baptized into the body of Jesus, and we become members of his body, bone of his bone, flesh of his flesh, Ephesians 5:30. Our citizenship is in heaven. We're strangers in a strange land. We're looking for a city whose builder and maker is God, and we are citizens of heaven now, praise God. We have everlasting life in our heart because we've heard the word, believed the word, and verily, verily, I say unto you, he that heareth my word, believeth on him that sent me, hath everlasting life, and shall not come into condemnation, but is passed from death unto life. So Jesus is our wisdom. Jesus is our righteousness. And then third, he is our sanctification. John 17:17, sanctify them through thy truth. Thy word is truth. John 17:17, thank you, Lord, for that verse. Thank you, Jesus. 17:17, John 17, sanctify them through thy truth. Thy word is truth. All right. In the beginning was the Word was with God, and the Word was God, and the Word became flesh. Jesus, he that heareth my word, and believeth on him that sent me, hath everlasting life, and sanctification is part of it. We have wisdom through Jesus. We have righteousness in Jesus. We are sanctified in Jesus. When we are born again, we are set apart as a child of God. Sanctification happens instantaneously, and then, of course, sanctification is progressively. As we grow in grace, as we commit our ways unto the Lord, our members as instruments of righteousness unto God, we yield our bodies a living sacrifice, we commit all unto God, then, of course, we are more thoroughly sanctified, but we are set apart. The moment we accept Jesus, we are set apart as a child of God. We are separated from the world and the tares. We are separated from the chaff in the spiritual sense, and we are set apart for God. So wisdom comes by God through Christ. Righteousness comes from God through Christ. Sanctification comes from God through Christ. And redemption, praise God, redemption is in Jesus. But of God are ye in Christ, who of God is made unto us redemption, praise God. Now, what is redemption? All right? We've all sinned. We belong to God by creation. Man was God's created being, but he sinned, so God bought him back. God bought him back. When you redeem something, you buy back what already belonged to you. That is, redemption is buying back that which already belongs to you. That is, God created man in his own image, and the devil stole him. The devil tempted him, and man sinned, and then on the cross, God bought him back. Through one man's disobedience, sin moved upon all men, and death by sin. But thank God, much more through the obedience of Jesus, we are saved by accepting His sacrificial death, burial, and resurrection. When we believe on Him, receive Him, commit our ways to Him, then we are God's child. Redemption is in Jesus. Redemption is not in church membership. Redemption is not in baptism. Redemption is not in good living. Redemption is not giving your money. Redemption is not doing the best you can. Redemption is the best God Almighty had, the only begotten Son, the Lord Jesus Christ. So, it looks to me like the Apostle Paul preached the cross. The cross. Not in wisdom of words, not in words of wisdom, but he preached the cross. And he lifted up the blood-stained banner of the Lamb without spot or blemish, foreordained before the foundation of the world. And Peter tells us about it in 1 Peter 1:18, 19, and 20, and right on down through verse 23. So Paul said, Christ is our wisdom, Christ is our righteousness, Christ is our sanctification, and Christ is our redemption, that according as it is written, he that glorieth, let him glory in the Lord. Now some of you are glorying that you've been immersed in the name of Jesus only. Right now, you're sitting there by the radio and you're saying, poor old Preacher Green, he's so blind, he's so ignorant. And you're glorying in your baptism. Now, wait a minute. You're glorying in your baptism in Jesus' name. I'm glorying. Praise God, I'm glorying. I wish I could shout hallelujah so loud that it'd be heard around the world. I wish I could. I'm glorying in the cross. The cross of Jesus, the Lamb of God, my wisdom, my righteousness, my sanctification, my redemption. Jesus said if I'd confess Him before men, He'd confess me before the Father. And I love Him, I believe on Him, and beloved, I'm trusting in Him. I've been baptized. I was baptized after I was born again. But baptism didn't save me, didn't help save me, and doesn't help keep me saved. Baptism shows that we've been born again. We're buried and raised to walk in newness of life. Baptism is an outward expression of an inward possession. Baptism testifies to the world that we've died to the world and we are in a new family, the family of God, the family of heaven. Water does not wash away sins. The water of the Word brings everlasting life. The water that I give you, Jesus said, shall be in you a well of water springing up into everlasting life. Now that's the water that I preach. The Word of God, the salvation of God, the Lord Jesus Christ. Father, save the poor soul that's nearest hell. That dear man or woman that's in some religion but they've never been born again. May they hear the words of Jesus, you must be born again, and may they be saved today. Save the man or the woman that's calling on you now, and we'll give you the praise in Jesus' precious name. Amen.
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0: I mean, the gospel's going to get a hold of you. 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You're just being dumb. I mean, you're cheating yourself. I mean, actually, it's just like going to the king's palace, and the king said, well, come on in. I said, nope, not coming in. Oh, come on, you're hungry and starving and ragged. I got new clothes for you and robes for you, and I got a place to take. Oh, not coming in. Not coming in. Ah, listen, and yet the King of Glory, every time, tell him, come on, King's table. Got the place set for him, table spread, and got a new suit and the best robe and everything. And yet you poor little old thing, pull back. Not me. I'm not coming in there. Don't you see, you're the one cheating yourself. I mean, you're not acting even sensible when you turn down heaven's best. And nearly all of us have sinned enough to go to hell. Everybody. And you'd say, I don't believe in hell. Well, you will when you get there. I mean, the devil's got a way of convincing you when you get you home. I mean, I'm not trying to be funny. I'm just trying to tell you, you'll be convinced when you get there. And did you know that all the best people that ever lived believed in hell and yet didn't even go there? Amen? Did you know that good people believe there is a hell, but they're not afraid of going there? I'm not going to hell. I'm going to go to heaven. I mean, they didn't build hell for me. They sure didn't. I mean, that's the devil's home, and he was my daddy for a good while, but I fell out with him. And so he and I throw now. And I'm not going home with him either. See, nobody but the devil's kid's going to hell. And you choose. If you want to be his child, that's your business. But, oh, I praise the Lord, dear friend, for the privilege of being a Christian. I don't deserve to be a Christian, but I know. So he talked about a good heart, slow heart, single heart, purposeful heart, impenitent heart. Talks about a circumcised heart. Talks about a stout heart. Talks about a glad heart. Talks about a fearful heart. Talks about a deceived heart. Talks about a joyful heart. Talks about an old stony heart. Talks about a despiteful heart. A bitter heart. A beast. Talks about the heart of a beast. You know, old Nebuchadnezzar got a heart like that. You remember that? Oh, that old wicked rascal. He was so full of himself. You know what killed him? You know what got him, really? Pride. Ah, he bragged. He strutted. He was the king, you know. He strutted around and said, with my might, my majesty, my glory, everything, this is what I've done. God said, yeah. You know what he did to him? He had a beast heart. He said, you're acting like a beast. I'll put you out there with him. And he got out there, and the Bible says his fingernails begin to grow like bird claws. And said his hair began to grow like feathers. Huh? Boy, he was some guy, wasn't he? You know why? Had a beast heart. Had an old beast heart. Ah, listen, dear friends. I don't want a heart like that. He said, and then there's an abundant heart. And then the Bible said, out of the treasure of the heart, man speaks. Did you know that? Oh, I tell you, let's read some more scripture. Turn to Psalm chapter 57. Psalm 57. The Bible is just literally filled with things about the heart. But don't forget what we said. It's deceitful and desperately wicked. Psalm 57. 57. And verse 7. My heart's fixed. That's good. Oh, God, my heart's fixed. What are you going to do about it? I'll sing. You know why people don't sing? Their heart's not fixed. Well, of course, the devil's crying and singing without getting fixed, but that's not singing. There's nothing to listen to. No. I'm still convinced. And I tell you, I've been more convinced on this last trip. An old boy came up to me. He's 25 years old. He said, Brother Olaf, after listening to you preach and those girls sing and testimonies, he said, I'm fixing to go home and have the biggest record burning you've ever heard of. He said, I'm burning every rock and roll record I got in the house. Said, that bunch of dirty things, they captured my mind, my heart. And he said, that thing rolls and roars in my mind like I can't get it out of there. And said, I'm going home, burn them up. I wish I could warn the mothers and daddies. The most insidious dope on the face of this earth is rock and roll records. I mean, that kind of junk, it's captured the minds of our young people. A woman called me today about a little girl that's in a bad fix. I'll guarantee you she's in a bad fix. And she said, Brother Locke, what's this world coming to? What are the young people coming to? I said, they're coming to the end. We're coming to the end of this thing. And it's going to be filled with dope addicts, alcoholics, and homosexuals. Those are the three. That's going to be the three. Violent, murder, and everything that you can think of in the closing days. All right? Turn with me to the Psalm 108 and verse 1. Psalm 108 and verse 1. Now he said, I got my heart fixed, and I'm singing about it. Well, here he comes again. Oh, God, my heart's fixed. I will sing and give praise, even with my glory. Yes, he said, I'm going to sing about it because I got my heart fixed. I guess maybe you girls have never been, maybe many of the gone people out across radio land, sad to say, have never been in a great revival in your life. I've talked to preachers, and they've said, Brother Olof, I've never been in one great revival in my whole ministry. I long to live. I long to live. I've prayed with preachers. They said, I've longed to live long enough to see one revival, just one revival. Oh, I'd like to see the revival tide come in, and I'd like to be in one revival in my life. Did you know the greatest singing I've ever heard has been revival singing? I never forget, especially the meeting at Navarre Mills. That got off the slowest start. That was the most terrible place I went in my life. The whole thing had been dead for so long. Dirt daubers had taken over the church building and the bats, the window lights was out, and the blood weeds had grown up on the building. The old tabernacle had sort of caved in. And they called me up one day, old Yancey Lewis, and said, Brother Olof, Brother Lester, he called me Brother Lester, he said, would you come and hold a protracted meeting? And I didn't know what a protracted meeting was, but I was attracted at the opportunity to get off the farm during the summer. And so it attracted me, and I headed for the protracted meeting. And brother, I tell you, I got over there, and I tell you, you talk about in bad shape. They didn't even have Sunday school. The church is dead as a hammer. The community was at each other's throats, and they had bad feelings. And I tell you, a little old greenhorn preacher, I got my dad's old truck, you know, that old red truck, hard times. Old thing ought to have been retired 10 years ago. And it wouldn't, I remember they called me Paul Revere in that old red truck. And I picked up a Presbyterian, Cumberland Presbyterian girl, Sally Mae Tired, to play the piano for me. And I got another Presbyterian to lead the singing for me. Dear old Brother Ford, he's in heaven with the Lord now. And never forget the theme song that he had. He said, will Jesus find us? Watch him when he comes. And he'd sing that song. And I tell you, and we started off in that meeting, and I tell you, that's the coldest thing. I pick up people. We come up Rabbit Ridge, a little old hill over there, and the old truck wouldn't make it. Couldn't make it. She didn't have enough power. And I'd throw my head out the window, and I said, y'all get off. Meet me at the top of the hill. And boy, they'd jump off that old truck. We'd climb the top of the hill, and I'd wait. That old truck a panting like a dog running a rabbit. I'm telling you, it's have a hard time. We got over that. But I tell you what, it wasn't very long. I said it wasn't very long. But I knew I couldn't do it. I mean, I said, I told the people one night. I called old Brother Will Frank. That's his old memory now. I said, Brother Will, lead us in prayer. He was the pillar, you know. I mean, he'd been the man that had been the outstanding citizen and leader and the church leader and the song leader and everything. And I called him to lead in prayer, and he like choked to death. He stumbled around, spitted and sputtered a while, and finally he thought of amen and said it and sat down. He came to me at the close of the service. He said, Brother Olof, don't call on me to lead in prayer anymore. And I didn't tell him, but I wasn't figuring on it. Because he wasn't on prayer ground, and I knew that. About the third night, I got up, and like any little old timid country boy that had never preached two meetings in my life, I got up and said, folks, y'all need something besides Brother Lester over here. You need Jesus. I don't know how to preach. I'm just so new. But I know one thing. This community needs a revival. Nobody to teach the Bible. These are the boys. Look at the blood weeds out on the ground. Look at these old buildings around here. You mothers and daddies letting the whole community go to hell. And I said, I don't know what to do except pray. And tomorrow night, I'm going down here in the cane break somewhere. I'm going to get down this old gully down here about sundown, and I'm going to get down there and talk to God. And I said, if any of y'all want to join me, you women, stand in the tabernacle. If any of you know how to get a hold of heaven, you better do it. Next day, I saw him. I climbed through the old barbed wire fence. And I looked up, and here come those old timid farmers. You know, not many, a little handful of them come down there. And the thing began to grow. And I want you to know, we beat a trail to the prayer place. Oh, night after night, we got in there. Direct old Brother Will Francis, dark when we got through, because nobody came to church so dark anyhow. Didn't get through milking cows till the dark. And so they'd come in there, you know, we didn't have any lanterns or flashlights. We'd just walk off down the hill and get in that old gully down there and pray a while. And the Lord began to bless us. And walking back up the tabernacle, somebody grabbed me by my arm and said, Brother Lester, he said, you can call on me and lead in prayer again now. I said, amen. I called on old Brother Will, and I want you to know he got a hold of heaven, you know. And they began to confess sin, and the power of God began to fall. And I never will forget an old boy by the name of Threach, you know. He said he came down the aisle one night and got saved. And he said, I said, what made you? He said, well, I was out in that old corn patch over there today. He said, never prayed in my life. He said, I fell down between the corn rows and said, you've been preaching that Jesus saved. Call on him. Said, I called on him and said, you know, he saved me today. Right out there. I mean, and the thing about it is, I got a word from him not long ago, and he's still saved. You know, still going on. That's been 37 years ago. over 3 dozen years ago. And so when the meeting was over, listen to me, dear friends, you know what happened? We waded off an old Richland Creek. Old thing was running full of muddy water and walked off in and baptized 67 people. And most of them were gone, people. And the old church come to life and they called me. And old Brother Yance said, Brother Lester, we called you fourth time. Once a month, I want you to come and preach. And I said, I'll do it. And then before I could get over that preach, he said, Brother Olaf, we had another meeting. We had a conference and said, we called you half time. I want you to come. We're going to give you $15 a trip. That's $30 a month for half time. I said, amen. I mean, you know, that's wonderful. And then I'd give them $15 to let me preach to them if I could have gotten it.
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0: Hello, friends. This is Brother Troy Young, welcoming you to another exciting broadcast of The Voice of the Appalachians. 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
1: 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In this message, Brother Fugit gives the ever-so-needed reminder that our God is not only loving, but just. 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
2: What I'm telling you is not a cartoon. It is not a fairy tale. It is a very specific form of judgment that God has prepared for sin and Satan and those that are left behind. The sixth trumpet sounds and the second woe is announced. Four angels bound in the Euphrates are released along with a 200 million man army, killing one-third of humanity. The seventh trumpet and the third woe is announced, Revelation 11, 15 through 19, and announces the kingdom of God and the return of Christ, marking the end of the tribulation and the arrival of the final judgments. Revelation chapter 16 tells us of the seven bowls. Revelation chapter 20, verses 11 through 15, talks about the great white throne judgment. There are a set of books. There is then a book, which is the book of life. Thank God, when I was just a boy, I trusted Christ as Savior, and my name was recorded in the book of life. When my name was recorded in the book of life, my sins that had been committed that were recorded in the books, they were all taken away. I'm glad that the half has not been told. I'm glad that my sins are forgiven. I'm covered by the blood, and the righteousness of Christ is on our account. However, those names were not found written in the book of life. They were judged from those things that were written in the books. Those are sins of commission and sins of omission. No one will stand with an argument, but every knee will bow. Every tongue will confess that Jesus is Lord to the glory of the Father. The Bible tells us that many will cry for the rocks and the mountains to fall on them. And those, dear friend, whose name is not written in the book of life are cast into the lake of fire. You say, I don't believe in hell. It doesn't change the fact of hell one bit. You say, I heard a professor say, hell is not real. It's an imagination. It doesn't change one bit the fact of what Jesus said himself about hell. There is burning in the heart of this earth a hell that is prepared for the devil and his angels. You say, preacher, why would you preach this to Christians and not to the unbelievers? I preach to both, understanding that Christians are supposed to be living out the warning and not promoting the sin that is bringing the judgment of God on the earth. In the book of Matthew and again in the book of Luke, there is a warning of the coming judgment of God. And he said, when you see the behavior, or as it was in the days of Noah, so shall it be in the coming of the Son of Man. Now, why did the people not listen to Noah as he built the ark, and why would they not get on the ark? Here's the answer. It's very simple. The common interest of life. They were busy eating, drinking, marrying, given in marriage, and they knew not until the rains came, and they ignored the voice and the preaching of the man of God. Now, it is my responsibility, and I would be a fraud of a preacher if I did not declare the coming judgment of God on sin and Satan that could begin, friend, before the sun falls falls here in just a few moments. I'm telling you, dear friend, this is not an imagination. While we enjoy the fellowship of church, church is far more than fellowship. This is the institution and the organization that Christ has founded, where we find not only salvation, but we find safety from the judgment of the wrath of God. And I'm glad to be in an old-fashioned Baptist church. I'm glad to be in a place among the people of God to know that if the trumpet of God were to sound, it would not be the beginning of bad things, but it'd be the beginning of the most wonderful thing you can imagine. The half has not been told of what we will enjoy when we get to heaven. Now, what were the days of Noah? I give you seven statements. First of all, it was a time of spiritual decline. I want to be growing. I want to be becoming more like Christ. Christ is holy and righteous. I do not want to be going away from Him. I want to be becoming more like Him. But the days of Noah were the days of spiritual decline. It was the days of social dilemma. It was a day when the society was divided in so many directions, and men did that which was pleasing in their own eyes and in their own heart, and it caused a breakdown of society. There was social dilemma. Third of all, there was shameless depravity. There was no shame in their sin. And dear friend, as I read through this list, one cannot hear the list without realizing we see this around us every single day. We see the shameless depravity of man. Not only are they not ashamed of their immodesty, not only are they not ashamed of their immorality, they are proud of that. And there are some places that they can't even stand an old-fashioned Bible preacher to declare that you and I are made in the image of God, and our bodies are not to given to be put on display for the lust of men. But our bodies, we're made in the image of God to bring honor and glory to God the Father. But listen to me, the days of Noah were days of shameless depravity. Number four, it was a time of scientific development. I'll say more about it in just a moment. It was a time of strong delusion. It amazes me what people repeat that they've heard, and they repeat it as if it is true. And their source of proof is, well, I read that on the internet. I read that in a book. And I heard that on a podcast. Dear friend, I want to challenge you. In this day that you and I live in, unlike generations before us, we're living in the days of His return. I challenge us, let's be people that are not just Bible readers, but let's have an understanding of what God says to His people. Let's not be led away with every wind of doctrine and the slate and the craftiness of men that lie in wait to deceive. It was a day of strong delusion. It was a day, interestingly, of some devotion. Even in that day, they liked a little bit of religion. Folks like religion today, especially a religion like that of Jezebel that made her feel good in her wickedness, that made her feel good in her self-designed religion. There was some devotion. And then number seven, it was a day of shallow destruction. Let's turn our Bibles, if you will, to the book of Genesis chapter 4. And let's see what the days of Noah were like. In Genesis chapter 4, we have the story of Cain and Abel, the two sons of Adam and Eve. Verse number 3, and in the process of time it came to pass that Cain brought of the fruit of the ground an offering unto the Lord. And Abel, he also brought of the firstlings of his flock and of the fat thereof. And the Lord had respect unto Abel and to his offering, but unto Cain and to his offering he had not respect. And Cain was very wroth, and his countenance fell. Now, today he would get points for sincerity. He would get points for, well, he did show a respect for God. He did give of the fruit of the ground, of the vegetables, but the Bible said God had no respect for that. Why is that? It's important for us to understand this. God had made plain that the sacrifice for sin was not a piece of fruit, it was not a vegetable, but it was the shedding of blood. You recall Adam and Eve sinned and they were naked. They recognized they were naked and they were ashamed. And they took fig leaves and they covered themselves, but God was not pleased with that covering.
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0: Well, welcome to the Bible Believers broadcast, brought to you each day at this time by the Peace Baptist Church, located at 320 Military Cutoff in Wilmington, North Carolina. And we're so glad to be able to be with you. I'm thankful for the opportunity that I've had now for 30 years to pastor Peace Baptist Church. And what a privilege it is now that this doorway is open to come to where you are with the gospel of the Lord Jesus. And we're trusting the broadcast is just a tremendous blessing, and one that you will tell others about the broadcast and they'll tune in and listen with us. 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
1: Thank you, dear friend, for being with us today. We're in Romans chapter 1. We're seeing the plan of salvation, the book of salvation, the book of Romans, written by the Apostle Paul. His ministry began, you might say, on the road to Damascus, where God met him face to face, and he came to a place where he recognized that he was a sinner and that Jesus was the Savior, and his life was changed. That was the beginning of this man Paul's ministry, and may I say to you, it was a great ministry. Why, he went throughout the world at that time, the known world, preaching the gospel, place to place, establishing churches, telling men and women, boys and girls, how to be saved. And then God used him to write his inspired and inerrant word to the New Testament church. During this day of grace that we're living in, we look to Paul and we see the words that he writes for us, words of calling, words of growth, words that say to us, God's interested in you. Are you interested in him? And so we're going to be looking today in Romans 1, and as we do so, let's bow our heads in prayer. Father, we need you. It's Wednesday, and I pray that many people who know the Savior are already making plans to be in a Bible-believing church tonight. Those who don't know you as Savior, I pray that they might recognize that when they drive by and see the church lights on, that God's people have gathered for prayer, gathered for singing, gathered for praise, gathered to study the Word, and they might be convicted. I too should be in the house of God. Now I pray, Lord, that you would send us forth into the vineyard to tell people about Jesus, and help us, Lord, to be faithful in doing so. We love you. Thank you for today. Ask you to bless the broadcast. In Jesus' name, amen. Friend, it's good to be with you today. This is Brother Shepherd. I'm just a voice, that's all. Nobody, just an ordinary person. God has called to preach his word. Not worthy to do it. Certainly, in no way do I merit this. But it's by his grace, the unmerited favor of God, that he gives me the privilege to come and to open the Bible to you today. I use the King James Bible, and I am glad that I believe that I have a Bible that's verbally inspired and inerrant. I believe that this book is the Word of God, and I believe that it has power in it for life and living, for death and dying, and for resurrection. And I pray today that you will also be convicted. Get you a copy of the Scriptures and begin to read it. Study with us every day, if you would. We'd love to have you. We're on this station by God's grace at this time every day. And I hope that you just make this a part of your day, if you can, to at least turn the radio on and be with us. You may not be able to sit down and study. You might be at work. You may be traveling during this time of day. But whatever it is, just keep that radio right where it's at and allow us to come to you and to share with you the things that God's placed upon our heart. We're in Romans chapter 1 and verse 21. He says, because that when they knew God, was there a time that man knew God? You know that there was. In the Garden of Eden, Adam and Eve both walked and talked with God. They were the only people on the earth. Every man and woman knew God at that time. They glorified him not as God, neither were thankful, but became vain in their imaginations. Oh, they looked at that fruit of knowledge of good and evil, and they thought within their heart, because the wicked one had already impressed them that, you know, God wasn't telling them the truth. And so they began thinking, you know, if we take of this fruit, then God, our eyes will be open and we'll know like God knows. God's keeping something from us. Friend, it really was true that God was keeping something from them, but it was not that God was keeping the best from them. No, it was God was keeping from them the things that would come if they disobeyed him, and they did. And look at the sorrow. You know, every sickness, every pain, every death, every problem that you and I have on planet Earth today came because of the sin that came into this world by man's wicked imagination. Oh, how important it is for us to believe God. If God tells us to leave something alone, let us not think, well, that might not be so bad. Maybe we need to try that. Don't try it. If God says stay away from it, friend, don't get close to it. Stay away from it. Stay far away from it. Move away. Long ago I read about a king who was looking for a man to drive his cart as he would drive along. And he was looking for a chauffeur, as we would call it. And it was being driven by, pulled by two horses, and the king would stand in the chariot and the driver would drive. And so they had this course that they would go around. And the course came out over a rocky ledge. And the fellow thought, I can get this job. He said, I'll show him how good a driver I am. And he came just as close as he could to the edge of that cliff and kept it going. Thought sure that that would get him the job. But another man also was trying for the same job. And instead of getting close to the edge, he stayed as far away from that edge as he could, hovering across up to the hill. And the king gave him the job. And the man asked, says, why did you give it to him? And he said, because I didn't want to see how close to death I came. I wanted to see how far away from death I could remain. And friend, let me say to you, that is true with sin. Let's don't see how close to sin we can get. Let's see how far from sin we can remain in our life. Let's be careful in everything that we do, that we make sure that if God says something is wrong, then you be sure say it's wrong. I want no part with it. I don't want to be close to it because God has said that it's wrong. And you stay away from that because God wants your safety. He wants the best for you. Oh, if Eve had never eaten of the fruit, if she had never given unto her husband, what a different world it would be today than a world of sin and dying and death and pain and suffering that came because of willful disobedience to the plan of God. And he says, they became vain in their imagination, and their foolish heart was darkened. Oh, how our hearts today are in such trouble. The Bible says that the heart is desperately wicked. Desperately wicked. It does not say that, oh, everybody's got a good heart. No, it says that your heart is wicked, and you can't even know your own heart. But you can know the Bible, and you can know the truth that's in the Bible, and knowing and living by that truth can help you in life's way. He says, professing themselves to be wise, they became fools. How often it is that we take the most precious thing that we have in life and we send them off to the university where we think that they're going to prepare them for life, and they get involved with some professor who thinks that he has all of the truth in the world, and he doubts God and he questions God and he sows doubt and confusion in the lives of boys and girls that were raised in Sunday school and raised in church and taught to pray and taught to believe, and they come away from that place instead of being better people of God. They become agnostics and even atheists because some man meddled with their mind. Friend, let me say to you, don't waste your money sending your child to a place where they'll play with their brains. No, you send them to a Bible college. Send them to a place where there's men of God and women of God that will continue to train them and to give them the truths, and they can go forth in life without being beat up and banged up and hurt because of this false teachings that's come to them. I said long ago, as I began to realize that the world is really getting worse and worse as we move along, we used to be fairly intelligent, but now we've gotten to the place where the dear doctor, you know, bless his heart, he comes out of school. He's studied now for about 12 years. And then somebody says, well, you know, did the lady have a boy or did she have a girl? And the doctor says, well, we'll have to wait and see how he turns out or how she turns out to find out whether she's a boy or a girl. How sad that we've come to a place where we don't know that there's boys and girls and no in between. There's not boys that think they're girls or girls that think they're boys. No, no, this is a settled fact. The moment they're born, the old doctors used to say, you got a nice boy or you got a nice girl. And everybody would go out and say, hey, it's a boy or it's a girl. And they rejoice in that. But you see what meddling with people's brains has done. We haven't gotten smarter. Friend, we've just got more confused in life. And so the Bible teaches and tells us, professing themselves to be wise, they became fools and changed the glory of the uncorruptible God into an image made like to corruptible man. Yes, once upon a time, a man could fall down on his knees, look up into the heavens and say, oh God, and could believe that there was a God up there who heard him and who would answer and who would protect and who would bless. And then man progressed or digressed to making a carving, chipping a stone. And there he set up an image, and he would go to that image, who the Word of God clearly, clearly says, it cannot hear you, it cannot see you, it cannot talk to you, it cannot reach out and touch you. And you call that a God? Oh, friend, I'm going to stick to the God of heaven, who not only can help me, but he walks with me and he talks with me. What a joy it is to know the real and the true and the living God. Do you know him today? Do you? I hope you do. And if you do, you tell others about him. Join us tomorrow for the Bible Believers broadcast.
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1: Well, hello, neighbor. It's Wednesday today, and I'm off from elementary, high school, college chapel. I love it. But I tell you what, I'm already starting to miss these kids. I love going to all those chapel services. I love elementary. Oh, those kids are so, they inspire my heart. And then I love high school chapel. I love college chapel. I love them all. I just pray that God will use me and use his word today to speak to the friends of our people. I want to thank God for each and every one of you. I keep getting phone calls. I'm sorry. I don't know if you just heard that. And it's somewhere from the United States here. So I'm expecting a phone call. I'm expecting a phone call from the president today. I don't know if I'm going to get it, but we'll see. Well, God bless you. How about the song I want you to know? And let's get the song up right now. We'll hear the singer sing it.

Our church on Wednesday night has a children's program, and all school year it's always Patch the Pirate. But in the summer, we call it Pastor Summer Chums. We get a whole new workers in there for the summer. And Brother Reimers, our Sunday school director, has the theme of the jungle theme this summer. And it is every. We always got a great program plan. And quite frankly, I love it because it builds our church. You know, those kids, kindergarten through sixth grade, they don't drive cars yet. So they got to get their mom and dad to come to church, and they drive them, and they're going to have a great time tonight. Whatever he wants from me, we got Alvin Martinez singing this. This is that song that my wife and I had sung at our wedding 53 years ago. Go ahead.

0: Our Bible says in 2 Thessalonians 2:7, this very sobering text today, for the mystery of iniquity doth already work. You know, Satan's already at work. He's out to destroy every unsaved person's life through drugs, through drink, through immorality, through fighting. That's what he's out to destroy. And he's going to work more and more as he sees the day approaching, not only the unsaved, but the saved. He's going to try to sidetrack you. And not only the saved, but those that claim to be saved that have never been born again. You've heard me say it in the past. I've got a list of people that are unsaved. I've been pastoring for them, some for many, many decades. But they're unsaved. There's no evidence of salvation. Everything about their life is wicked. They're not saved. If any man be in Christ, he's a new creation. Old, new creature. Old things are passed away. Behold, the Bible says the mystery of iniquity doth already work. Only he who now letteth will let until he be taken out of the way. God allows this. And then shall that wicked be revealed. Satan's going to be revealed, whom the Lord shall consume with the spirit of his mouth and destroy with the brightness, even him whose coming is after the working of Satan with all power, signs, and wonders, and with all deceivableness of unrighteousness in them that perish because they received not the love of the truth that they might be saved. Verse 11 is our text. For this cause God shall send them to strong delusion that they should believe a lie. Child of God, are you a child of God? Already we have many that claim that I'm saved, but you're not saved. You know about the death, the burial, the resurrection. You know all about God, who he is, what he's accomplished. You know about Easter. You know about Christmas, about his coming. You're aware of that, but you've not been born again by the blood of Jesus Christ. If any man be in Christ, that's why you people that have heard the gospel and you've rejected the gospel and you've rejected, you're going to reject it in the tribulation. You'll not get saved. You'll believe a lie. I wonder how many are believing a lie today. You're believing a lie about not only Satan and not only about Christianity. You're believing a lie and you've bought into this lie. You're not saved. You're not. My wife is on this campaign right now, and she just says all the time, because she's seen so many people that are rejecting the things of God, and yet they call themselves Christians. She goes, no, they're not saved. They have no knowledge of God, and I don't know if they are or not. But I tell you what, when you have a knowledge of God, you want to live for Jesus Christ and Jesus Christ alone. Are you saved? Do you know Christ? You know, and I love our church. I love our music on Sunday morning, Sunday night. I love our church. No, it's not because you love our music. Well, I love that. Well, you know, we're patriotic in our church. I love that. No, it's not because we're patriotic. Well, I like that right-wing conservative stuff. No, it's not because of right-wing conservative. It's not for anything. It is the blood of Jesus Christ, his son, cleanses us from all sin. It's the death, the burial, the resurrection of the Lord Jesus Christ. And you're going to believe a lie. In that great tribulation, you'll receive the mark of the beast, and you'll be able to buy and sell and feed your family and care for your family. You'll believe a lie about the rapture of the church. You know, there's not that many that are going to be disappearing, I don't think. I read years ago that 98% of this world claim there is no God, or claim that Jesus is not the answer. I don't know if that's true or not, but if that's true, that means only 2%. And of those 2%, I wonder how many are saved. I wonder if 1% is going to heaven. Well, if 99% are left behind, they're going to believe anything. The disappearance of people is not going to affect very many people. It's not going to affect many churches, Brother Jewel. Not anymore. Our churches are so, you're down to one and done. You're down to one service and you're done. And so I don't know how it's going to affect your church very much. But we're going to have to wake up and not believe this lie of the devil, because God's going to send you into strong delusion and you'll believe a lie. Well, I trust that God will speak to our hearts tonight as the evening service, Wednesday night. Maybe perhaps you have service tomorrow night. But if it's tonight, let's get to church tonight. Let's love the things of God. Our Father, I'm so, so burdened about Christianity. Lord, we've got so much deceivers today. We have folks that are just changing everything and watering down everything. Oh, help us to stand up for Jesus. Ye soldiers of the cross, lift high his royal banner. It must not suffer loss. God bless our listeners today. Give us a good day for thee and a great service tonight in church here. Pray for the children's programs that begins here at North Valley Baptist Church and all across America and the world. In Jesus' name we ask this prayer for his sake. Amen.
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1: Hey friend, welcome back to Bible Tract Echoes. I'm Micah McCurry, your host. Thank you so much for joining me once again today. My stated goal for this week of Bible Tract Echoes is simply this: to lift up Christ, and to make him known. In truth, that is the goal every single time I sit behind this microphone and speak to you. I mean, truly, I end, I think, just about every single broadcast with this statement. My goal, my prayer, my hope, my aim is that you have a great day for his glory. Who is the his? The pronoun is referring to Christ, Jesus Christ, to God. And today, we're going to endeavor to do that through the book of 1 John. On Monday, we gave some background that told us about the human pen of 1 John, the Apostle John. And yesterday, we began to realize the reality of Christ, who he is. I'm going to make this statement. When you know Christ, it helps you discern and refute, defend against a lot of bad doctrine. I actually just looked this up. I wanted to confirm this. I've heard this so many times, but I wanted to be sure. I've heard it said that when you're training people to spot counterfeit currency, to recognize a fake dollar bill or $100 bill, they don't train bank tellers, they don't train the U.S. Secret Service on fake money. They don't show them fake money as much as they do show them the real thing. I've actually just looked this up. Agencies like the U.S. Secret Service, banking experts, don't train their people by having them study fake money. Instead, the golden rule of counterfeit training is to study authentic currency until you memorize every detail of the real thing. Because there are thousands of ways to make a fake $100 bill. Trying to memorize all of the variations that would result in something being fake is impossible. But by knowing exactly how a genuine bill looks, feels, reacts, any variation instantly stands out. Well, the same is true when you're studying Christ. If you know what the real thing is like, if you understand what the Bible actually says about Christ, it'll help you refute all sorts of bad doctrine. For instance, I have a list in front of me put together of just a few bad doctrines about Christ that the Bible refutes. There are doctrines that deny Christ's full deity. Jehovah's Witnesses will teach that Christ isn't really God. Well, the book of John, 1 verse 1, and in here, 1 John 5 verse 7 refutes that. John 8:58. Unitarianism denies the Trinity. Modalism confuses the persons of the Godhead. The Islamic view of Jesus, they believe Jesus is just a prophet, but that's refuted by Christ's claims to deity and sonship, works-based salvation, whether it be Catholicism, and even some Protestants that believe that you can work your way to heaven, that's refuted by Christ as the only sufficient Savior and the finished work on the cross, John 19, verse 30. There's universalism, the belief that all are saved, everyone's going to heaven. That's refuted by the fact that Christ claims truthfully to be the exclusive way to heaven. John 14, verse 6. There's a more liberal theology that says that Jesus was just a moral teacher. That's refuted by Scripture. A prosperity gospel misrepresents Christ's mission. That's refuted by Christ's suffering, his humility, and the cross. Legalism or pharisaicalism that adds to Scripture. That's refuted by Christ fulfilling and rightly applying the law. Gnosticism, adoptionism, denial of the resurrection, denial of eternal judgment, relativism, self-help Christianity, moralism, false views of love, all of these things and many more are refuted by knowing what right looks like. Understand that as we try to lift up Christ, we're not doing this just so we can just gather around and say, Christ is awesome. Should we do that? Yes. I'm not even being sarcastic. Absolutely. He is awe-inspiring. But he should also inspire us not just to awe, but to action. He should cause us, the reality of who Christ is, should cause us to desire to live for him. Now, we're not going to take as much time as I'd like to. I've let this study already get a bit out of hand, just providing the context around it. I really want to get into 1 John a bit. But who is Christ? Maybe we'll talk about it in subsequent weeks. But he is the I am. There's the I am statements actually in the book of John, not 1 John, but in the book of John. I am the bread of life, John 6:35. I am the light of the world. John 8:12. I am the door, John 10, verse 9. I am the good shepherd, John 10, verse 11. I am the resurrection and the life, John 11:25. I am the way, the truth, and the life, John 14:6. I am the true vine, John 15:1. I believe that's considered the seven I am statements, but also in John 8:58, before Abraham was, I am. Of course, there's an obvious parallel between what Jesus said about himself, I am, and then fill in the blanks, and him saying, I am, and the Old Testament passages in Exodus chapter 3, and Moses said unto God, behold, when I come unto the children of Israel and say unto them, the God of your fathers has sent me unto you, I begin in Exodus 3:13, and they shall say to me, what is his name? What shall I say unto them? And God said unto Moses, I am that I am. And he said, thou shalt say unto the children of Israel, I am, hath sent me unto you. Now, we'll get into why that I am is so significant. It portrays, and it's the claim of self-existence, of eternality, unchangeable, immutability, exclusive. There's so much here, but what's the point? When Christ says, I am, in the book of John, he's not just describing himself. He is claiming the very name and nature of God that was revealed in Exodus and in the book of Isaiah. We haven't even looked at those verses. But long story short, who Christ is, this reality of who Christ is, this is not just something I picked out of a hat to talk about on the radio today. Something that I felt I had a bee in my bonnet about talking about Christ here on the radio. This is the theme of the ages. He is the main character. And we need to understand who he is. The reality of who he is. The reality of Christ is dreadfully important. But also, we need to realize his redemption. I mentioned a day or two ago that it's no light thing for the king, the Son of God, to come to earth. You know, monarchs don't normally slum it with us common folks, you know? I mean, think about it. Anytime you see, maybe there's a hurricane, a tornado, something like that, whenever you see, I don't care if it's a president with an R, Republican next to their name, or Democrat, I don't care, politicians alike. When you see them standing there in a food bank after a great massive natural disaster, and they're handing out food, forgive me for being a little cynical, but do you know why they're doing that? For the photo op. For the photo opportunity. They know that there are dozens of people around them that could do a better job of handing food out than they could. And so, even when they do, even when leaders, potentates, when presidents or emperors or monarchs, even when they do come down with the common folk, there's a little of this jaded cynicism about it, isn't it? Isn't there? But that's not what Christ did. He didn't come down because he just wanted to write a best-selling book about my time spent on Earth and what I learned. People were stinky, and air conditioning would have been nice. I should have come 2,000 years later. No, none of that. He came to die. There's that song that says, born to die. We must realize the reality of Christ. We must realize the redemption, what he did for us. I want to look at 1 John chapter number 1. 1 John 1, I'm going to give you some verses here. I want you to see these. I want you to understand this redemption. Maybe you're listening today and you don't know Christ as your Savior. Listen, 1 John 1, verse 7. But if we walk in the light, as he is in the light, we have fellowship one with another, and the blood of Jesus Christ, his Son, cleanseth us from all sin. Now understand, that's not teaching works-based salvation. Look at verse number 9. You got to read things in context. If we confess our sins, he is faithful and just to forgive us our sins and to cleanse us from all unrighteousness. It doesn't say, well, you've done a lot of wrong things. You just got to do enough good things to counteract, to balance those things out. No. We just give it to him. We confess our sins, and he's faithful and just. Look at chapter 2 and verse 2, 1 John 2, 2. The Bible says, and he is the propitiation for our sins. We talked about that word propitiation. It means to obtain favor, to obtain mercy and grace, and not for ours only, not for just our sins, but also for the sins of the whole world. Chapter 2, verse 12, the Bible says, I write unto you, little children, because your sins are forgiven you for his name's sake. Not for the fact that you've done so many good things, for his name's sake. Chapter 2, verse 25, turn over there for just a moment. And this is the promise that he hath promised us, even eternal life. Chapter 3, verse 1, behold, what manner of love the Father hath bestowed upon us, that we should be called the sons of God. Chapter 3, verse 16. Hereby perceive we the love of God, because he laid down his life for us, and we ought to lay down our lives for the brethren. Go to the next chapter, chapter 4, and verse number 4. Ye are of God, little children, and have overcome them, because greater is he that is in you than he that is in the world. Why could he offer so great a salvation? Because he is the King of the world and Savior. Chapter 4, verse 9. In this was manifested, was shown, was given. In this was manifested the love of God toward us, because that God sent his only begotten Son into the world that we might live through him. We're almost done. Chapter 4, verse 14. There's only five chapters here, but look at, understand how just woven through every portion of this passage, of this book, is the redemption. And we need to understand this. We need to internalize this. We need to understand what real looks like. We need to understand what he has done for us. Last verse for now. Chapter 4, verse 14. And we have seen and do testify that the Father sent the Son to be the Savior of the world. And then verse 15. Whosoever shall confess that Jesus is the Son of God, God dwelleth in him, and he in God. Friend, if you don't know Christ as your Savior, there's no greater decision you can make. In just a moment, the announcer will come on with all the ways that you can contact us. I would love to hear from you if your eternity is still unsettled. We need to understand the reality of Christ, the redemption of Christ. Tomorrow, we're going to talk about our relationship to him. My prayer, as always, is that you have a great day for his glory. Talk to you soon. God bless.

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Tennessee, the USA, and the world at heart. This is Making a Difference, and I'm Dr. Shelton Smith. It's my joy to welcome you today. Here we are at the midweek, and of course, Wednesday nights, I like to encourage you to be in church. Be in a good church that's open on the midweek, that's got good things going on for you, and be sure that you get in on it. Have your family there. I'm telling you, if you invest your family in a good, solid, Bible-believing local church, you're going to reap benefits from that for a lifetime. And I want to encourage you, get in, be there Sunday morning, be there Sunday night, and be there for the midweek service, and you're going to be glad that you did. And I promise you, the glad won't be long in coming. Now, today we're going to look again at the book of Galatians, where we've been dealing with these themes that are presented here in the sixth chapters of the book of Galatians. And today we're looking at chapter number 6 and verse 10. And we're going to be calling this one Operation Do Good. And we'll look at that in a moment. Let me just remind you that our national Sword of the Lord conference is coming July 20 through 23. And we're going to be at Gospel Light Baptist Church in Walkertown, North Carolina, where we've held the conference for a lot of years. And we're just thankful that we can do that. And we want to encourage you and your family to plan to be with us. Remember, everybody's a walk-in. There are no registration fees for any of the conference. And there is a youth conference alongside of it. Got two big auditoriums there, so one for the main conference, the other one for the teenagers. And, of course, the teenagers have full access to the main conference as well. So it's a big family event. We want you, your family, your pastor, and others to plan to come and be with us. Go to the Sword of the Lord website and check out all the details. Now, let's get right into our message for today. This is chapter number 6 of Galatians and verse number 10. As we have therefore opportunity, let us do good unto all men, especially unto them who are of the household of faith. Now, to point out several things in this verse to help us get a feel for it, you notice that the pronouns that he uses are plural. He says we and us. He says, as we have opportunity, let us. And so he's not only giving an admonition to these Galatian Christians and these Galatian churches, but he is also acknowledging that he himself is included in what he's advocating, because it's not just for somebody to say, well, you guys go do it. But no, this is an admonition for all of us, and really it means that everybody is in the mix on this. If we're going to do as this passage advocates, then it's something that everybody is to do. And notice how it goes on to say, as we have therefore opportunity. That word therefore is there because it's building off of what we looked at yesterday on the principles of sowing and reaping. And whenever he says, you know, whatever a man sows, that shall he also reap. If he sows to the flesh, he'll reap the flesh. If he sows to the Spirit, he'll reap the Spirit. And then he said in verse 9, let's not be weary in well-doing, for in due season we shall reap if we faint not. And then immediately he says, as we have therefore opportunity. That means that we are to get busy. We are to be busy. And what he tells us to do is let's do good. Now, obviously, in a Christian setting, nobody's going to say, well, let's do bad. But I tell you what, in our world today, there are a lot of folks, whether they say it out loud or not, that's exactly what they're up to. And whenever we have to deal with that, sometimes we have to remind people, if that doesn't look good, it has the even appearance of evil, turn it loose, stay away from it, don't go there. And at the same time, whenever things are good, we have to say it is good. If it's sweet, don't call it sour. You know, if it's right, don't call it wrong. If it's right, if it's good, if it's sweet, if it's a blessing, then it's good, and we ought to be engaged in the doing of it. And what he's telling us here is, let's just get on board and let's do some good. Notice the recipients of our efforts are to be, first of all, he says, unto all men.
That means the fellow who's homeless on the street, and that means the guy who's driving a big Cadillac, and everybody in between. That means that whether people are saved or lost or not, that means whether people are open to us or not, we are to be an advocate and an administrator of good. We are to be engaged in doing the kind of things that will be a blessing to everybody. They don't have to be in a position to help us to help them. And then he says, not only for all men, including people out in the world, but he says, and especially should this be true with the people who are in the household of faith. That means our fellow Christians, we have a special obligation to them, and one that we ought to carry out with zeal. We ought to be enthusiastic in the doing of it. Now, here again, you cannot do that if you're not engaged in a good local church. You've got to find a means whereby that you are able to have interchange with other Christians. Otherwise, you're not going to be able to carry out what he tells you here. And the church is God's idea. It's something for everybody. We all ought to be there. And so it's just a part of really what the Bible tells us about how we are to function. Now, this passage teaches me that we have an obligation to, what it says, do good. We have an obligation to do that. Now, earlier in chapter 5 of Galatians, we saw that list of the works of the flesh. He told us that the flesh can do all kinds of ugly things. In fact, if you remember, when we looked at that on Monday, there were 18 items in that list. In Galatians 5, verses 19 through 21, 18 items, 17 of which he names pointedly, and then the 18th one he says, and such like, which means there are probably a lot of other things that could have been on that list, but he just puts kind of an et cetera there so that we'll know that other things are going to pop up. So we set aside those works of the flesh if we're going to do good, and then we activate the fruit of the Spirit. Now, remember how we do that. He lists in verses 22 and 23 that the way the Spirit of God works in us is to produce fruit, and that fruit is a ninefold cluster of things. Now, any one of them, you might be able to say, well, I'll do that. I'll prop myself up and I'll do it. But I guarantee you, you try to make all nine of these happen in your life at the same time, and you're going to fall on your face. It's not going to be able to happen unless you have yielded yourself to the Lord and allow the Lord to produce this in your life. You know, we're not talking about what we're able to produce here, but it's what the Lord is able to produce in us. And it's that love, joy, peace, long-suffering, gentleness, goodness, faith, meekness, and temperance. All of those things, we are to activate that and let those things be our expression of good and the doing of good as we go along the way. And yes, we do have an obligation to do good. And the only way really to make that happen is first we surrender to the Lord. We yield to him. We allow his governance. And when we allow him to govern us, then this fruit of the Spirit begins to be produced in us. Now, that's our obligation to do good. This passage here in Galatians 6:10 also tells me that we have the opportunity to do good. When he says, as we have therefore opportunity to do good. So, dear friends, I can just stand out on the sidewalk somewhere, and if I'll keep my eyes open, opportunity will come to me. Or I can be at the mall, walking through the mall, or I can be in an airport, whatever the case. I mean, I can be out among people where they are. And I promise you, if you'll just pay attention, the opportunity to minister, the opportunity to serve, the opportunity to witness, the opportunity to demonstrate that you are a good, godly person and that you have a testimony for Christ, I promise you, opportunity will come to you. You won't necessarily have to go to it. It will come to you. Now, at the same time, when you're again out standing on the sidewalk, walking through the airport, or walking through the mall, or going into a restaurant, whatever, you can make opportunities. Sometimes you stand there for a little bit and opportunities don't come to you. So what do? You go make opportunities. Make sure
that you are going to be just a tad aggressive, and you're going to see to it that you have opportunity to witness. You have opportunity to testify. You have opportunity to demonstrate the claims of Christ and the good godly things that are a part of every Christian's life. And listen, opportunities in our world, they are in abundance. And if you say, well, I just don't ever have opportunity, then I'm going to suggest you get your glasses checked and maybe kind of wash your ears out so you can hear better and so on and so forth. I mean, opportunity is in abundance in our world. And it doesn't matter whether you live here in the USA or in some other place around the world. Opportunity is everywhere. I've traveled in many, many places around the world, and everywhere that I've gone, opportunity has been right there. And I'm telling you, it's just a blessing to be able to do the good things of God. And when he says here in this passage, as you have opportunity, do good unto all men, and especially to those of the household of faith, that's just exactly what we need to be doing. Now, not only do we have opportunity, and not only are we obligated to do this, but the option for us to do it is only available when we are a different commodity, whenever we are different from the run-of-the-mill people out in the world. And you might say to me, how do you achieve that? How do you exercise that option? Well, you can do it when you go the extra mile. Go the second mile. Jesus taught us to do that. And sometimes somebody wants you to go so far, and you can say, well, I can not only do that, but I can do this more as well. That's going the second mile. You can show the difference that you have in Christ whenever you turn the other cheek. We learn that from Jesus as well. Remember, sometimes people maybe have been ugly to you in some way. You don't have to react to that. You don't have to do something back to them. But you can just present yourself and even let it happen a second time. You can turn the other cheek. Sometimes we show ourselves different because we give with no strings attached, just giving out of our heart. Other times we take another person under our wing when they have nothing that they can give to us at all. But nonetheless, we take them under our wing and we show to them that we really care. And we reflect the goodness of God in all that we do when we do those kinds of things in ministering to people, and especially when people are down, when people are hurting, when they've got something adrift in their life and we minister to them, that makes us stand out in the crowd. Now, folks, let me remind you, when this passage says that we're to take the opportunity to do good, doing good must be preceded by being good, and it shows that we care. If you will be good, you'll have the status with people to do good. And listen, it reflects the Lord Jesus when we do that. Acts chapter 10 says that Jesus went about doing good. Well, let you and I not be content with just going about. We need to go about doing good and follow Jesus in that regard. And what we do with the household of faith, we learn there, we practice there, we rehearse it there, and that will prepare us for the all men part of this verse. A hurting, hostile world awaits us, and they're willing to be impressed if you and I will just do good when we're out among them. So this is Operation Do Good in Galatians chapter 6 and verse 10. Well, dear friends, my time is just about gone. I have a minute to tell you that I'd love to hear from you, so sit down sometime real soon and write me a note. Dr. Shelton Smith at P.O. Box 1099, Murfreesboro, Tennessee, 37133. 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Do have a great, grand, blessed, and fruitful rest of the day, and goodbye for now.

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2: Hello, this is David Snyder, President of Baptist International Missions Incorporated, welcoming you to today's broadcast of Moments for Missions under the direction of our Vice President, Dr. J.B. Godfrey.
3: Let me tell you today about Dan and Beth Canavan. And they have been sowing the gospel, watering the hearers, and reaping changed lives for many years now in the country of Ireland. And Ireland's not necessarily an easy place, but boy, they've been working there. And he shares with us that Hope Baptist Church is a city church located in the south end of Dublin, Ireland. During the summer camps, we take the teens to a nearby park and play various games with them in the field. And I sat down on a bench next to a young man named Prahidan. And though he spoke Chinese and had little English, through Google Translate, we had a little chat through which some gospel was shared. He was highly intelligent but wary. And later I learned that he had been brutally persecuted by the Chinese government there for being Uyghur. He visited the next Sunday and has been faithfully attending these last 8 months. He's also come to some Wednesday night men's Bible studies. In many Sundays, we've had further opportunities to witness to him. He has no prior knowledge of Christianity. He's very cautious, and he's slow to trust. However, he can see that there's something unique about Christianity and the gospel. And we're encouraged by his continued attendance and genuinely seeking after truth. He now seems close to accepting Christ as his Savior. Please pray for him to be saved. Well, what a wonderful challenge there. We need to pray for our missionaries and for these people who are now being influenced by the gospel, getting to know what Christ came into this world to do. Well, then he tells us also about Louise and her family. We ask you to pray for Louise to be saved, and God answered your prayers. The week after she got saved, she asked Beth to talk with her children, Hannah, who's 10, and Oliver, who's 8, about salvation. And Hannah definitely understood the gospel and asked Christ to save her. And then Beth talked to Oliver separately, and he, too, asked Christ to save him. What a blessing that is to hear these stories coming from around the world. Now, Louise's husband, Eugene, started coming to church with his family in March. And someone gave Eugene a Bible a year ago, and he read it. And he asked Louise to ask if the pastor would meet with him to explain salvation to him. So the first Sunday that he came, he had arranged to meet with the pastor, and he has met with Dan several times to hear the gospel. And he has accepted Christ as his Savior now as well. The whole family is now faithfully attending church every Sunday. And they would love to be baptized together as a family. And we're hoping they will be baptized very soon. Praise the Lord for a family who are all saved and who love to come to church. Well, what a blessing that is to hear. And then Brother Dan shares about workers. He said, we've been busy praying for people to come alongside of us to help in different areas of the ministry. And God is answering that prayer. We have 3 ladies now in different stages of learning how to teach children Sunday school, and it's a joy for Beth to pass on what she knows to these younger women. And we have a man named Rudy who is also helping to lead the teens in their bi-weekly Friday night meetings, And he and his wife, Tania, lead it some of the weeks without us being there. And it's a time of adapting for the teens as they learn to accept a new youth group leader. But it seems that all is going well. And we're so glad that things are going well there in Ireland in the ministry of the Canavans.
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And now we bring you Viewpoint with Pete Stevenson discussing the Bible's view of family relationships. Our topic today, you and your emotions. One prominent counselor has said, "Every depressed person I've ever counseled with had a problem with self-acceptance." Psychiatrists tell us that feelings of inferiority are one of the most common emotional problems that plague people today. One person asked 12 Hollywood actors and actresses, "If you could change something about your facial features, what would it be?" And incredibly, these people, who are admired by millions for their appearance, all wanted to change various features. This illustrates the problems of inferiority that many people have. And yet, despite the common lack of self-acceptance, it's still right to accept yourself for what you are. God himself tells us not to compare ourselves with others. 2 Corinthians 10:12 says,

0: dare not make ourselves of the number or compare ourselves with some that commend themselves. The authoress, Eugenia Price, calls this paralysis of self-analysis. You see, most of the important things in your life are unchangeable. Your appearance, your ability potential, your parents, and to a large extent, your environment, are not changeable. These are fixed. What you need to do is to look away from the problems that you see and to look to God so that He can quiet your troubled spirit. You may not like what you see when you look at yourself, but it's still right to accept yourself for what you are. There's no reason for depression because of what you lack, but there is every reason to rejoice in what you are. The Bible points out two good reasons for self-acceptance. In the first place, you are a past work of God. He made you, warts and all, just like you are. Perhaps I could illustrate this with the great Apostle Paul. 2 Corinthians 10:10 shows that Paul had some physical problems. His letters say they are weighty and powerful, but his bodily presence weak and his speech contemptible. One of the early church writers pictured Paul as being bald-headed, bow-legged, strongly built, a man small in size, with meeting eyebrows, with a rather large nose. Paul himself said, "Lest I should be exalted above measure through the abundance of the revelations, there was given to me a thorn in the flesh, the messenger of Satan to buffet me, lest I should be exalted above measure." And Paul learned to accept this. He said, "I take pleasure in infirmities and reproaches and necessities and persecutions and distresses for Christ's sake. For when I am weak, I am strong." The second reason for self-acceptance is that you are a present work of God. God is still working in you to accomplish His goals through you. Paul expresses this in Philippians 1:6, "Being confident in this very thing, that He which hath begun a good work in you will perform it unto the day of Jesus Christ." So the blemishes in you aren't there by accident. God is working through them to accomplish His will. Let me close by giving you three quick steps to help you accept yourself. First, if it's possible, correct those things that bother you. Secondly, pray for correction from God that He would purge from your life those things that would hinder Him from working through you. And third, glory in those things which are unchangeable. Recognize that these are God-given and therefore they're good. Your attitude is important. Solomon said, "A merry heart doeth good like a medicine, but a broken spirit drieth the bones." The way that you feel inside can affect the way that you appear on the outside. By faith, you need to thank God for those unchangeable areas of life that have bothered you. Your appearance, your ability, your family background, whatever it might be. Thank God and begin to serve Him today with a new motivation toward yourself in relationship to Him.
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This is Pastor Darrell Cox, pastor of the Trinity Baptist Church in Mocksville, North Carolina. We're so glad that you've tuned in to our program today, and we hope that you'll stay tuned for the next 15 minutes. We'll have a word of prayer, and then a song, and then a sermon from the Word of God. Again, let me say thank you for tuning in to our program today. Our precious Heavenly Father, we thank you for the radio and by the means by which we can go into places that we would never be able to go and speak to people and with people that, Lord, we would never reach were it not for radio. Thank you for it. And Lord, we pray today you'll use it in a good way that we might get the gospel of the Lord Jesus Christ to lost sinners and that we might help strengthen and the saints of God and encourage them along the way. Thank you for what you do for us. In Jesus' name, amen. Well, we appreciate so much your listening, and this is Pastor Darrell Cox from the radio room speaking to you here at the Trinity Baptist Church. And tonight is our prayer meeting here at 7 o'clock, and we'll have our children's program for ages 3 through the 6th grade. Nursery will be provided for the infants and the babies, and the choir will sing tonight and have a special song or two. And then I'll bring a message, Lord's willing, from the Word of God. That's at 7, and our address is Trinity Baptist Church, 2722 Highway 601 South, Mocksville, North Carolina, 27028. That's our mailing address and our physical address. So you've got that for driving directions. And I would encourage you very much to drop us a note in the mail. Let us know if you hear our radio broadcast. And you don't have to write a lengthy letter, just a note or a card. And letting us know that you hear us. And boy, it's a blessing to hear from people. And we appreciate every one of you that writes us from time to time. Sunday school on Sunday morning is at 10 o'clock, where there's classes for every age, from the nurseries up through the adult classes. 11 o'clock, the preaching service, 7 o'clock on Sunday night. If you need transportation, call the office, 336-284-2404. Here is a song we trust will be a blessing.

0: In John chapter 20, verse 19, then the same day at evening, being the first day of the week, folks, that's on Sunday, there, the first day of the week, and it said, when the doors were shut, where the disciples were assembled for fear of the Jews. Now, the reason they were afraid, Christ had been crucified, see, and he had been crucified, and they, of course, were his followers, they were his disciples, they didn't know, but what was going to happen to them. And they were in fear. They didn't know about the resurrection that had taken place. And here they are in this room. And it says, for fear of the Jews came Jesus and stood in the midst and saith unto them, peace be unto you. You know, that's what they needed, wasn't it? And he said, peace be unto you. And when he had so said, he showed unto them his hands and his side. Then were the disciples glad when they saw the Lord. Then said Jesus unto them again, peace be unto you. As my Father hath sent me, even so send I you. And when he had said this, he breathed on them and saith unto them, receive you the Holy Ghost. Whosoever sins you remit, they are remitted unto them. And whosoever sins you retain, they are retained. But Thomas, one of the 12, called Didymus, was not with them when Jesus came. Then the other disciples therefore said unto him, we've seen the Lord. But he said unto them, except I see in his hands the print of the nails, and put my finger into the print of the nails, and thrust my hand into his side, I will not believe. Now, Thomas was not with them. Now, you say, preacher, where was he? I don't know. He might have been afraid, been hiding somewhere else. No doubt that's probably the case. But he was not with the other disciple. You know, Hebrews 10:25 says, not forsaking the assembly of ourselves together, as the manner of some is. Some is going to forsake it. But he said, but exhorting one another. That means lifting up each other, encouraging each other. And so much the more as you see the day approaching. What day is that? The day of the Lord's return. And that's what he's talking about. And so much the more as we get near the coming of Christ, we ought to be more faithful to the house of God. You know, I'm not trying to be mean. I really ain't. I'm trying to be kind. But you know, some people, the only time they ever think about church is if there's an emergency. I'm thinking right now, back when the desert storm war back there in the 90s, when that thing broke out, man, that night when we looked like we was going to get into war, you know, hey, I remember people showing up at prayer meeting that hadn't been that Wednesday night. There's people showed up here, and I thought, what in the Lord's name's happened here? What are they doing in church? I hadn't seen them on a Sunday morning service. Here they are in prayer meeting. And you know what happened? Fear drove them there. They were afraid. And as soon as things leveled out a little bit, right back to normal, and it's almost like a first aid kit or some kind of a spare wheel. That's what church is, and that's what God is. You know, friend, we ought to love God, and we ought to have such a love for the things of God and for God Himself. Our problem is that we ought to love God. If we love God, we'll love God's people, we'll love God's book, and we'll love God's place. And I mean by that, Christ died for the church. He died for it. You know, in the book of Ephesians, it even talks about husbands, love your wives, even as Christ loved the church and died for it. He loved church so much he died for the church. Well, friend, if he loved it enough to die for it, I ought to love enough to live for it. And, you know, every great thing that's ever happened to me in my life, and I'm being honest with you, happened at church. Do you know I got saved at church over 50 years ago? I got baptized at church. I got called to preach at church. God's dealt with me in church about preaching the gospel. I surrendered to preach at church. I was ordained as a Baptist preacher in church. I got married in church. I got married in church. I've raised my children in church. I've raised my family, kept my family in church all these years. And I cannot give you a single negative. I can't give you one negative that I wished that I could say, well, I'm sorry that I went to church. I could not give you one area of my life that I say I wished I'd have changed that and not went to church. Friend, let me say that I have literally built my life in church. And I'm not saying, I don't want you to say, well, he's saying he's what he ought to be. Oh no, you misread me on that. I'm by far not what I should be. I'm saying, though, that if there's any good thing that's happened in my life, it came because of God and his church. It ain't enough for him to just be saved and have a fire insurance policy to where you're not going to hell. And that's it. And then church doesn't mean anything. That's not the way God intended for it to be. And I don't think Thomas was that way. He'd missed that Sunday night that he wasn't there. But brother, let me tell you, did he pay for it? Because Christ showed up and he missed the presence of the Lord. He missed the power of the Lord. Let me say this. He missed the peace of the Lord. In verse 19, look what Jesus said. Jesus said, peace be unto you. That's the first thing he said. Verse 19, at the end of the verse, peace be unto you. Then down in verse number 21 again, then said Jesus unto them again, peace be unto you. As my Father hath sent me, even so send I you. Peace. My friend, today the world's running nuts. I mean, crazy. More people on drugs, more alcoholics, and we got every kind of a program in the world to get them off of it. You know what? When I got saved, there wasn't no programs. Bless God, there wasn't nothing but the church. And if you got saved, you got saved by the grace of God and got in a good local Bible preaching church, friend, that was it. And I mean, in our town, I knew people, it was alcoholics that got saved and dope heads that got saved. And brother, and they got in, plugged in, they got baptized and got in church Sunday morning, Sunday night, Wednesday night, began to read their Bibles, began to pray, and began to live for God. And friend, listen to me. That was the program. Do you know the maniac of Gadara was completely crazy? Went naked, run through, and lived in the graveyards, and his life was a total mess. And when he met Jesus, the Bible said the people come out and seen him clothed and seated at the feet of Jesus and in his right mind. Well, I'll come back on this again tomorrow. Thank you for tuning in. God bless you is our prayer.
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0: did Elisha get a double portion of Elijah's spirit? And if he did, what in the world does that mean? You remember last time that Elisha had watched Elijah go up, and he had asked for a double portion of his spirit, and Elijah said, if you see me go up, then you have it. And indeed, he did. He watched him go up, but all we know is he got that mantle. Yeah, he dropped the mantle, and he goes back, he hits the water, and that's it. Nothing more is mentioned of what this double portion of the Spirit meant. And, of course, there's been a lot of discussion about it. Does it mean that he did double miracles? And I've heard people say, if you count the miracles that Elisha did, they were double. And maybe that's what it meant. Or it might have reference to the fact of the son relationship. You remember that the firstborn son in a family, when the father died, would get a double portion. And so maybe Elisha was just simply saying, Lord, I want to have the same spirit, the power that controlled Elijah controlling me. And boy, I'll tell you what, it would be a wonderful thing to have. Elijah was just a wonderful man of God. And indeed, Elisha did what he did in the power of the Holy Spirit, the same Holy Spirit that controlled Elijah. So we're not told what it was, but those are a few good thoughts about it. So after this had all happened, the river parts for Elisha to come back over, and the 50 sons of the prophets who were up there, they take off on a clip. They were running like anything to get back to Jericho to tell the other sons of the prophets what had happened. And so Elisha comes walking up to them, and they said, well, Mr. Elisha, sir, we're just so glad that you're going to be our leader now. But you know what? We think we need to check on things a little bit. What do you mean? Well, maybe the Spirit of the Lord picked him up with that whirlwind and accidentally dropped him. He said, look, guys, that didn't happen. I watched him go. He's gone to heaven. Sir, we don't know that we can accept you fully until we check this out. And they kept picking at him, you know, like some of you pick at your mother. And please, Mama, please, Mama, please, Mama. Oh, Mama, won't you? And anyhow, finally he said, all right, go ahead and look. Then they said, we're going to send 50 strong men. There's a good reason why they sent 50 strong men. It was a dangerous place around the city of Jericho. Yes, sir. Lots of places to hide there around that river Jordan. And so you had to have guards, 50 strong men. But they went out, the 50 strong men, and found nothing. And they came back, and Elisha was sitting there, and he looking at him. He said, didn't I tell you not to go? Oh, okay, sir, okay. Well, we got a question, sir. Have you noticed that the city of Jericho is such a nice city? But, sir, it's got problems. It's the water supply. Oh, water supply. And I don't know whether he knew about it or not, but they said there is much barrenness because of the water here at Jericho. Now, years before, Joshua had put a curse on the city of Jericho. Remember, after he had defeated it and they knocked the walls down, he put a curse upon that city. And he said, the one who rebuilds that city is going to lose his two children. And that's exactly what had happened during the kingship of Ahab. A fellow by the name of Hiel the Bethelite had rebuilt the city in spite of the curse, and his two children had died after the walls were built. Well, anyhow, he said there would be a curse on this city. And apparently, the curse was in the water supply, and there was barrenness. Now, what that meant was that maybe crops weren't growing well. Maybe you couldn't grow good crops, that they just wouldn't grow. And obviously, you're going to have water, and therefore, they didn't grow. And so, because of that, the city of Jericho was a beautiful city, the city of palm trees. People wouldn't live there. There was not a large population there. The sons of the prophets were there, but it was hard for them because the water just was not good and everybody's afraid of it. They said, could you help about that? Well, Elisha said, bring me a new cruse and put salt therein. And they brought it to him. He went forth unto the spring of the waters and cast the salt in there and said, thus saith the Lord, I have healed these waters. There shall not be from thence any more death or barren land. So the waters were healed unto this day according to the saying of Elisha which he spake. Wow. You know what? The curse on the city of Jericho was gone. And now people could move back in the days of Jesus. It was a very beautiful city, the city of palm trees. Oh, yes, right there by the River Jordan. It was just beautiful. But that curse had made it bad. And now through Elisha, they had a great water supply. Everything was going good. You know, Mr. Elisha was going to be the nice guy. Yes, sir. You remember that Elijah was totally different. And Mr. Bill said this before. There are no two people alike. No two brothers are alike. No two sisters. No two preachers. It doesn't matter who you're talking about. Everybody's their own person. And so we find that Elijah was a very forthright person. Walk in before the king. There shall not be dew nor rain, but at my word. Even last week's lesson, when the king had sent to go to Baal-zebub, and he had said, tell Jehaziel that he's going to die from his injuries. And you remember the three messengers that the king had sent to arrest him? They had 50 soldiers apiece, and the first two did not honor God, and Elijah just said, Lord, kill them. And they were killed. Elijah was that kind of man, and what a man he was. But now God was going to do things a little different with Elisha. He was going to show the kindness that God has. You know, Israel had done a lot of terrible things. Right, I'm talking about the nation that broke off from Judah. They were not that good, but they were God's chosen people, and he was going to show them his love through Elisha. But that's how this next story gets interesting. Well, after his ministry there at Jericho was done and everything was fine, he says goodbye and he goes walking off to go to his next assignment, wherever the next sons of the prophets were. He's got to get them going. And he's walking along near the city of Bethel. Oh my, the city of Bethel had some wonderful memories from it. Abraham had offered a sacrifice there in Bethel. It was called the house of God. Abraham, Isaac, and Jacob had all prayed there and had done wonderful things before the Lord. But then when the nation divided, Jeroboam built a false idol there. It was not like Baal, and it wasn't like Ashtaroth. It was a calf, a golden calf, which he put there in Bethel and one in Dan. And they were only worshiping Jehovah, you must understand. But God had said, don't make any graven images of me. None at all. Well, anyhow, they had done it. And because of their wickedness and disobeying God in this extra idol, then the city began to go more and more into idolatry. So where by now, they really were not ready for Elisha to do anything good. And next thing you know, approximately 50 or more young people come out. Now, we're told little children could mean a little bit older, likely around 12-ish, 13-ish. You say, little children? Well, one day David said, I'm but a child. And Joseph was called a child when he was 17. Yes, sir. There were many times that people who are older were called children. The children of Israel had no reference to the boys and girls, but simply to the people. Well, anyhow, these young people came out and they began mocking the man of God. You know what the first thing they said to him? Go up, Elisha. That was to remind him that Elijah had gone up to heaven, and they were saying, you go ahead up. And then they said, go up, thou bald head. Now, some have thought that Elisha might have been bald. And he may have been, but you know what? The men back then wore a skull cap, so you didn't see whether they were bald or not. I don't think they were referring to the fact that he was bald. He was only 25 years old, though that wouldn't keep you from being bald. My daddy went bald at 17. Well, anyhow, they were mocking him and saying to him, you are like a bald head. That was an insult to a Jewish man. Now, they didn't wear long hair like they think Jesus did. You know, pictures of No, Jesus did not do that. Men, the Jewish men wore cut hair. Right. The women wore long hair, but not the men. But nonetheless, they didn't also bald themselves. They didn't shave them. You know, people today do that, and this is cultural like today. They think they look great, and that's their business. But back then, it would have been a shameful thing. lepers had to shave themselves. It was an indication that there was something wrong, and they were insulting him. Well, how did they learn this? These children, these young people, they learned it from their parents. They surely had. And you know what? God was going to deal with it. Suddenly, Elisha said, "May God curse you." Now, he didn't run after them with a stick. He didn't start hitting them. He didn't say, "God, take them and bury them." No, all Elisha said was, "Lord, curse them." Suddenly, two she-bears, mother bears, came out protecting their cubs probably, and tear 40 and two of them. We're not told they died, but likely some of them did from their injuries. And that was what happened. So Mr. Nice Guy had to bring judgment. Yes, sir. You're going to mock God. You're going to mock his prophet. You are going to pay the price. And you need to learn that, young person. You need to realize how serious it is to do wrong. And then how bad it is that you get away with it. Maybe someone's listening today, and as yet, you have never asked Jesus Christ to be your Savior. Maybe you've been putting this matter off, and you say, "Well, Mr. Bill, I got plenty of time. I'm not worried about it. Yeah, I'm only 10. I'm 12 years of age." Young person, the Bible says now is the accepted time. Now is the day of salvation. God never wants you to put it off. Obviously, you have to understand, but if you're thinking you're going to put it off, you must be understanding. Understand what, Mr. Bill? That you're a sinner, that you're lost, that you can't go to heaven without your sins being forgiven, and that's through Jesus. He died on the cross, shed his precious blood, was buried, and rose again to save you. And if you'll ask him to save you and believe that he did, he promised he would, didn't he? "Whosoever shall call upon the name of the Lord shall be saved." He'll save you now, and you can know. Won't you ask him? Mean it from your heart. He'll save you. "Dear Jesus, please forgive me for being a sinner. Come into my heart and save me with your blood. Amen." Did you pray that? Did you mean it with all your heart? I'd like you to call me. Yes, call me, Mr. Bill, and tell me of your decision to receive Christ as Savior. I'll be glad to help you to begin growing in our Lord Jesus Christ. The number is 1-888-882-1336. I'll repeat it. 1-888-882-1336. But there's another way you can contact us. 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
1: Once again, we say welcome aboard. It's good to be with you at this time. Brother Munn speaking, our program here called A Fisherman's 5-Minute Look at the Book. The Book of Psalms, Psalm chapter 32. We use this as a passage, our special passage where we get our topic, our title, our theme for the week. This week, we've been talking about some animal Christians. How about that? I'm not saying that people act like animals. I'm just saying sometimes we have characteristics of such, and especially there are some that we should be ashamed of. In the Bible, it says this in Psalm 32. He said, don't be like the horse. Be ye not as the horse or as the mule. Don't be like a horse and a mule. Well, why did the Lord say that? He said, which have no understanding. It says, whose mouth must be held in with bit and bridle. You know, the teaching that would be behind that. So, I wouldn't want the Lord to say, Wayne Munn, you are as stubborn as a mule. I don't want that. I'd rather be as meek as a lamb, as meek as that little sheep, you know. Not as stubborn as a mule. What kind of animal do you reckon would you be likening to? What about the characteristics of your life? Let's talk about a little stinker here, okay? I don't know where you live. Our program is going to so many areas around the world. But here in the U.S., we have a little animal that's called a skunk. He's also called a polecat. As far as a little creature is concerned, he is real pretty. When I say pretty, I'm talking about pretty. I had one when I was little. You said you had a skunk? You live with a skunk? Well, he was taken care of. He got fixed when he was real little. I don't want to go any further with that. But he did not smell like a normal skunk would smell like. In fact, we actually washed him just like we did as far as a cat is concerned. The favorite of all the pets I had, little pet skunk. He was just a beautiful little guy. As far as a kitty cat is concerned, he was the best looking cat I ever had. And as far as the house, he roamed the house at times also, especially at night. He was good at taking care of all the little critters in the house that we didn't want in there, whether it be the spider or little bugs that would crawl across the floor, you know. He was good at taking care of that. As far as the skunk is concerned, though, as far as a real skunk, ooh, little stinkers. You said, what do you mean? Oh, they have...

have an odor about them, you know. I wouldn't want the Lord to say, Wayne Munn, you smell just like a skunk. I don't want that. As far as the skunk is concerned, one of God's creatures. Yes, a little bit on the smelly side. I had a friend of mine at one time, and of course now I do not know where he's at. He actually caught skunks for a living. And of course he would sell them to Sisson Roebuck. Of course, they made special things with the little... I said, how did you keep from stinking all the time? He said, I didn't. He said, I just stunk all the time. I smell just like a skunk. How about as far as our life is concerned? You know, the Lord wants us to be clean, did he not? All right? He said, don't be like the horse or the mule. Oh, he well could say, don't be like a skunk, you know? As far as my life, characteristics of my life, if the Lord was to take a smell... You know, what are we supposed to smell like? We're supposed to send up a sweet-smelling savor. Sometimes we get involved in things participate in things in our life that causes us, my friend, to smell. Oh, shame on us. Sometimes we get involved with, what do we call, habits or things that might cause us all to have a smell, and not only just that physical smell, but also spiritual smell. Oh, if your heart is not right with the Lord, oh, a little skunk, you know, a little on the stinky side. Oh, if our heart is full of bitterness, you know, if there's hatred within us, you know, as the Lord looks down, I wouldn't want him to say, you know, Brother Juan, you smell like a skunk. Do you understand what I'm talking about? The little creatures that God has made all through the Bible, you know. There's some that you just don't want to be like. And if God was to look at me and describe me as such, the characteristics of my life as I try to live for the Lord, I don't want to be as stubborn as a mule, and I don't want to be a little stinker in God's eyes either. I want to be clean. How do you stay clean? What is it? The book of John, Jesus said, you are clean through the word which I have spoken unto you. I want to stay filled with this book that I might be clean before him and send forth a sweet smelling savor, not smell like a little stinky skunk. Until tomorrow, Fisher Munn saying goodbye.

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0: You're listening to the Living by Faith broadcast. Faith Baptist Church in Bourbonnais, Illinois is excited to bring you this program hosted by Dr. Terry Angel. As you listen to the preaching of God's Word today, please allow it to speak to your heart as Dr. Angel brings the message.
1: He called them hypocrites in verse 18. The word means a play actor. They were acting a part. They flattered Jesus with their lips, calling him master, but their hearts were far from acknowledging him as master, and he knew it, and he called them out on it. These men were just repeating words like an actor would in a play. You know, an actor assumes the words and gestures of the one that whose role he or she is playing. We had that Christmas play. They still have it out in Iowa. I think, I have not seen. Somebody told me they saw it. I think it was on YouTube. I don't know where it was this past Christmas. And it's almost getting to sight and sound quality. Now, we'll say this. We were at Pete and Leah's house for those 2 days, and Sight and Sound had David, and I was horrible. I promoted Sight and Sound. I was horribly disappointed. The music was completely rock and roll all throughout it. Over and over again. Just made me sick. The story of David. I said, I don't know. Somebody said, I think it was Kevin Cavanaugh, told me that the kids are now running the show. It's kind of like Sam Walton in Walmart. Isn't that amazing? How quickly can things can change in one generation? Well, because somebody moves the parameters. That's even true about business. Somebody moves the parameters. Somebody moves the ancient landmarks. One generation moves the ancient landmarks. Oh, just a little bit. Now, I don't know. I'm not making any kind of prophecy about the future. He told me, Brother Cavanaugh told me, he said, their recent productions have gone downhill. The kids own it now. The kids are running the business. So, I mean, that makes sense to me. That's why succession in a church is so critical. You have a young man come in and move the parameters 1 inch, 2 inches, and a lot of things can go south. That's not even in my notes, but that's good, Lord. Thank you. I appreciate all of that. Okay. So where's my notes? Where am I? Okay. Oh, yeah. We had the Christmas play out there. And for the last, during the early part, I was helping with the sound. And then Brother Brown wanted me to play King Herod. And so I played King Herod. Now, it says here, you know what I'm saying, you know, an actor assumes the words and gestures of the ones whose role he is playing. So I've got to assume King Herod's words and gestures. Well, say, what was that? I have no idea. But I know what Brother Brown thought it was. And so whatever he told me is what I did. And carried on, you know, when the wise men came in and all that stuff that went along with that. So that's what a hypocrite, a play actor. These men were trying to hide their true animosity for Jesus with these buttery words, and Jesus was having none of it. He's right on top of it. And folks, we have to be careful. You know, so many times we go to prayer. How many times do we go to prayer? Lord Jesus, I love you. What does Jesus know? I'm not saying we don't. Well, he knows. So we have to be careful, okay, that our words and our hearts match. It'd be good for our words to match our hearts. Our Lord is no respecter of persons, and he knows if what comes out of our mouth matches what's in our heart. All right, so that's what he knew here. Now look at verse 19, and I'm going to make an application for us at the end, okay? Verse 19, show me the tribute money. And they brought unto him a penny. Probably cost 2 cents to make it, but they brought unto him a penny. And he said unto them, whose is this image and superscription? They say unto him, Caesar's. Then saith he unto them, render therefore unto Caesar the things which are Caesar's, and unto God the things that are God's. So Jesus just simply asked for a coin. He said, you're a hypocrite. They said, hand me a coin. And then he left them speechless with his answer. Speechless. Now look, human government is ordained of God. We know that. He removes kings and he sets up others. He gives the kingdoms of men to whomsoever he will. He put Nebuchadnezzar in place as a tool of judgment against his own people, the nation of Israel, came in and conquered, destroyed everything. He put Cyrus in place to encourage his people to return to Jerusalem and rebuild their temple and rebuild their city. God put these kings in place and used them. Okay, so God does this. There are certain responsibilities that citizens have to their government. Romans 13, verses 6 and 7. For this cause, pay ye tribute also, for they are God's ministers, the government, attending continually upon this very thing. Render therefore to all their dues, tribute to whom tribute is due, custom to whom custom, fear to whom fear, honor to whom honor. He's talking about government officials. Now, government was put in place for the praise of people that do good and the punishment of those that do wrong. That's what government was put in place for. Now, it's way far away from that now. Okay? So it's more difficult for you and I to feel good about supporting our government. I understand, you know, I understand nobody wanting to pay taxes, but I don't understand reasoning from those who say that we should not pay legitimate taxes. Bourbonnais needs a fire department. I don't enjoy my property tax. But when we had a panel fire and I wasn't there and my wife could call 911 and they showed up within minutes and were there to help, I appreciate that. I appreciate it. Now, I don't appreciate the tax dollars, because the majority of our property tax is going to the public school education. And that so many public school teachers call off sick that substitutes like Ira don't miss a day of work in years, and then they go over and bring these folks over from Ghana and Philippines, and now the substitute teachers aren't needed. But they can't find the teachers here in the States. You gotta bring them in from outside. And we're paying money. The number one item on your tax bill, if it's like mine, is public education. And then the second highest item is their retirement. Now, I don't enjoy that. I don't enjoy that. I don't enjoy that federal tax dollars going to pay for transgenders, promoting transgenderism in, where was that? Some African country, and looking for transgender animals? And there are some legitimate reasons for taxes. And that's what Jesus said here. Tribute to whom tribute is due. Custom to whom custom, fear to whom fear, honor to whom honor.
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Well, we're back in 1 Corinthians chapter 3, dealing with those conceited Corinthian Christians this week, and we saw their carnality, and then we saw the cliques that had formed. He's again addressing the problem that in chapter 1, where they were divided over Paul and Apollos and Cephas and the Lord. And then he says this today. He's going to emphasize the need for cooperation here in verses 9 and 10. For we are laborers together with God. Ye are God's husbandry, ye are God's building. That's agriculture and architecture. According to the grace of God which is given unto me, as a wise master builder, I have laid the foundation, and another buildeth thereon. Paul laid it, Apollos built thereon, but let every man take heed how he buildeth thereupon. He says, you better take care of how you build thereon. Okay? So this is obviously true of Paul and Apollos, but let me just share with something. Testify personally to this fact. Many years ago, while I was serving as an assistant pastor in the suburbs on the south side of Chicago, I received a call from a church in southern Indiana inviting me to come preach in view of becoming the next pastor. And the internet was in use, but not like it was today, and I'd never heard of this town. Google Maps would not come out for another year. I had called a close pastor friend of mine from the southern part of the state to see if he knew where the church was located, if he could tell me anything about it. To my surprise, I found that the church was located in the next town over from him, just 10 miles to the south. And his church and this church that had called me, they were only 4 miles door to door on a state highway in southern Indiana from each other. And the community is a very small community at the combined population of the two towns. The town where their church was, the town where this church had called me was less than 8,000 people. And that pastor at that time had become a close friend of mine. If he had told me not to come, I would have never considered answering that church's call to come to preach. His response was not what I expected. This is what he said. He said, come on down. We've not won everybody yet. We need all the help we can get. I preached. The church called me as a pastor. And at the time that this has been recorded, it's been well over 20 years ago. That pastor was a close friend when I came, but we have only become closer. He's one of the best friends I have in this life. We've never been divided. In fact, we preach together.

We travel together. We hunt together. We vacation together. Much more. We have been one. Obviously, we know many of the same pastors, evangelists, and missionaries. Many have come through both churches and marvel at the relationship between the two. We've actually had people had us come to preach together just to demonstrate that two people could be 4 miles from each other in a small town and get along. Tragically, what should be common is uncommon. It shouldn't be a marvel. There should be unity. We've labored together for the same God for many years. It's been nothing but a pleasure. We preach for each other in each other's churches. There's a lot of running gags and jokes that go on between each other. So you know what? We have many of the same preachers. We have different preachers. We support many of the same missionaries. We support different missionaries. But they all need supported, and everybody needs different voices. We are laborers together with God. Let me tell you why we've stayed close. Because we're both laboring for the same Lord. We both love the Lord Jesus Christ. And we're his laborers. And every man shall receive his own reward according to his own labor. We are accountable to God for the life he's given us. So the words every man and any man are important words in the book of 1 Corinthians. Both phrases are found 19 times in the 16 chapters that compose this epistle. The phrase every man is used 4 times in chapter 3. The phrase any man is found 5 times in this chapter. The words every man include all men. No one's excluded. The words any man imply the choices that we make according to our free will. There's a difference. In verse 9, again, Paul makes an agricultural and an architectural comparison. When he says that ye are God's husbandry, ye are God's building. Okay? So, let me just... let me just help you with this. He tells the Corinthians that they are God's husbandry and building. They are God's husbandry in the fact that Paul had planted the seeds of God's word, Apollos watered, and God gave it. The increase. The seed that was germinated grew up to become a building. God gives life. He builds a life. Now look, in chapter 3, every man is given the opportunity to receive Christ through some minister of the gospel. That's verse 5. Every man will receive a reward according to his own labor. That's verse 8. Every man should take heed how he builds. That's verse 10. Every man's reward will be made manifest when it's tried by fire. That's verse 13. Now, any man in chapter 3 can choose of his own free will to build on the foundation of either gold and silver, precious stones, or wood, hay, and stubble. That's verse 12. If any man's work can abide God's fiery judgment, he'll be rewarded. That's verse 14. If any man's work is consumed by the fire, he'll be saved, but all he labored for will be lost. That's verse 15. If any man defiles God's temple, God will destroy that man. That's verse 17. If any man seems to be wise, he'll be wise to count himself foolish in order to receive divine wisdom. That's verse 18. Now in verse 10, we are told that this great work is an act of grace. It pleased God to bestow his favor on those who did not deserve it. Paul had received God's grace on the road to Damascus. Paul did not just receive personal grace, he received practical grace. In addition to the grace he received, God imparted the wisdom of grace that would reproduce. Paul became a wise master builder. The Greek word for master builder is architecton. Our English word architect comes from this word. Grace did not just save Paul. It imparted wisdom that taught him to build and continue to construct. Paul had laid the foundation. Apollos had built on the foundation that Paul had laid. He's warning the church to take heed and be careful as they continued construction. You know, the problem was in Corinth, they were better at demo work than construction work. Now look, I've done a lot of construction work through the years. I've done it for a living for a little while. And it's always been a part of a lot of that went on in the ministry, mission trips that we take. And I'm just going to tell you, I know the difference between a rough carpenter and a finished carpenter and a laborer. Okay, the laborer is the demo man and the cleanup man. I'm an excellent demo cleanup man. I am a fair rough carpenter. Okay, I can do some finish work. I get a little better at it the longer I work at it, just like anything else. But it's real easy to tear things apart, is my point. It takes time.
It takes patience. It takes thought. It takes working through problems, figuring things out, solving problems to build something that's going to stand the test of time and have the beauty that lasts and has the beauty that enhances what's been built. Paul is warning this church to build wisely in light of their coming judgment, where Christ will either reward or reject what they have done with their life. By the way, we all need that reminder. We all need it. And we're going to look tomorrow, beginning in the next seven verses, verses 11 through 17, at the construction of the Christian. I hope you'll join us then.

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Why teens fail to consider the mission field. Why young couples refuse to consider the mission field. We're talking about the subject of worldwide missions. John chapter 4. Jesus saith unto them, My meat is to do the will of him that sent me and to finish his work. Say not ye, there are yet 4 months and then cometh the harvest. Do you know how many people die on this planet every 4 months? Every 4 months, over 18 million people, 18,445,000 people will pass into eternity. No wonder Jesus spoke against waiting 4 months. Folks, that's over 18 million people that will die in the next 4 months. And so we can't procrastinate when it comes to obeying the Great Commission. Why are young people refusing to consider the mission field? Because, number one, they fail to remember the superiority of God's will. Now, let me just ask you an honest question. I know we taught this already. But what is more important to you, doing what you want to do or doing the will of God? Think about that. Number two, they fail to understand the urgency of the harvest. Number three, they fail to see beyond their own small world. Jesus goes on in this same portion of Scripture and says, Behold, I say unto you, lift up your eyes and look on the field. Now notice this. He said, you're looking down at your feet. You're only considering what is right near you, what is in your own little world, your own little space. We can become easily distracted by the circumstances of our life. Our focus becomes inward instead of outward. Our vision becomes limited instead of expanded. Before we know it, all we see is our own challenges, our own little problems, our own wishes, our own wants. Jesus is constantly redirecting our eyes. Lift them up, first up towards him and then out upon the fields white to harvest. Proverbs 29:18, where there is no vision, what happens? The people perish, but he that keepeth the law, happy is he. Here's an illustration. I like this. A young man grew up in a church that was alive with revival spirit and impassioned for souls. As a teenager, this church was constantly seeing people saved and baptized. At some point, the pastor had mounted on the front wall of the auditorium a verse from Proverbs, where there is no vision, the people perish. This young man's family moved away, but he often remembered with fondness the church of his youth. Years later, as a middle-aged man, he had an opportunity to visit the community where he grew up. He was excited to drive to his old church and was shocked when he found it vacant and for sale. He tried the front door and found it unlocked. The auditorium was in decay, pews and pulpit covered in cobwebs and dust. As he looked on the wall behind the pulpit, he noticed the verse he grew up reading each week of his life. However, it was not as he remembered. The W in the first word had fallen from the wall. It now read, Here there is no vision, the people perish. Jesus understood the need for a vision. Lift up your eyes, lift up your eyes. Every one of us needs to determine to see the world as Jesus Christ sees it. We too often look right past lost souls on our way to whatever we want to do, but those lost souls are souls that Jesus died for. Until tomorrow, let's continue to look for that blessed hope and the glorious appearing of the great God and our Savior, Jesus Christ.

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1: 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Now, please join me as we take a few minutes and look into the Word of God. Continuing our Bible study this week on the Sermon on the Mount, we're talking about the beatitude of being meek. Matthew 5:5, blessed are the meek, for they shall inherit the earth. Yesterday, we looked at the blessings of being meek. Today, we're going to talk about ways to be meek. And it's one thing to know to do something. It's another thing on how to do that. So let's look at ways from the Scripture to be meek. First of all, and this is a play on words here, seek to be meek. Hey, that might make a neat bumper sticker, right? Or a t-shirt. Seek to be meek. Zephaniah 2:3. Seek ye the Lord, all ye meek of the earth, which have wrought his judgment. Seek righteousness, seek meekness. It may be ye shall be hid in the day of the Lord's anger. And you know why it's important that we seek certain things out? Now, seeking something means you work diligently to try to find it. You ever was a kid, played hide and seek. And somebody hid, and the other person tried to look and find them. And meekness must be sought after. And again, it speaks of something that is active. And we must be very active to seek it out in our life. And there's a lot of things in the Christian life that once we get saved, we're to follow hard after. And meekness is one of them. So if you're going to be meek, I promise you, you're going to have to do it on purpose. You're going to have to seek to be meek. Number two, here's another way to be meek. And I love this. Be filled with the Spirit. Galatians 5:22-23. But the fruit of the Spirit is love, joy, peace, long-suffering, gentleness, goodness, faith, meekness, temperance. Against such there is no law. And again, sometimes if we look at these things in the Christian life and we just think, I'm going to go after this, I'm going to go after that, that might be a little overwhelming. But hey, listen, be filled with the Holy Spirit of God. Amen? And again, what's being filled with the Spirit mean? Does it mean you get more of the Holy Spirit? Of course not. When you get saved, you get all the Spirit you're going to get. The Holy Spirit's a person. He lives inside of us. And what being filled with the Spirit means, not necessarily we get more of Him, but that He gets more control over us. Amen? And the Holy Spirit controls your life. The fruit of that, or the evidence of that, one of the things is going to be meekness. And so you seek after it. You're filled with the Spirit. Here's another thing the Bible says how to be meek. Put it on. Colossians

0: chapter 3, verse 12. Put on, therefore, as the elect of God, holy and beloved, bowels of mercies, kindness, humbleness of mind, meekness, long-suffering. Just as you would put on clothes, we're to put on meekness. Again, it speaks of something that is done on purpose, something we strive to do, something we make a conscious effort to accomplish. And it must be something, as Christians, we make a priority in our Christian life. And let me give you one more today. How to be meek? Simply follow after meekness. 1 Timothy 6:11. But thou, O man of God, flee these things. By the way, there's certain things in your Christian life you ought to run from. Amen? There's certain things that you ought to not be in the presence of. There's certain things you should, literally, the Bible says, flee from these things. But there are other things we ought to seek after and follow after. Big surprise on the list is meekness. Follow after righteousness, godliness, faith, love, patience, meekness. Again, as we've talked about these different things, many of them were mentioned together. All of these seem to go hand in hand, and meekness is one of those things. Let me encourage you, dear listener, in your life, on purpose, make meekness the goal. And when you're in a situation next time where you want to lose your temper, where you want to act in the flesh, hey, remember something. As a Christian, no, I'm not going to do that. Why? Because meekness now is a character trait in my life. Amen? And so praise the Lord for this beatitude of meekness. Well, Lord willing, we'll talk to you more tomorrow. That's all for today. Thanks for listening to the White River broadcast, flowing to you from the White River Baptist Church of Princeton, Indiana.
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In just a moment, we will take you to the Bethel Baptist Church Sanctuary in Linton, Indiana. 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
1: Psalm chapter 8, we finished the epistles of John last week, and I do want to go into the book of Jude, but I wanted to, next week I'm going to be preaching a week at camp, and so I didn't want to start that tonight and then miss a week, and I just want to be able to come home and go into it. And tonight I want to turn to the book of Psalm chapter 8, and just share with you some simple truths from one of the more encouraging psalms. Not all of the psalms, the psalms have so many different tones and tenors. There's actually five different books. There are imprecatory psalms that pray for judgment upon enemies. There are psalms of triumph. There are psalms that are prayers, psalms that are prayers from the depths of the soul. But this can be one of the more encouraging psalms, and we'll look at this for just a few moments this evening. If you're there in Psalm chapter 8, I'm going to begin reading verse number 1, only 9 verses. We'll read it in its entirety. The Bible says, O Lord, our Lord, how excellent is thy name in all the earth, who has set thy glory above the heavens. Out of the mouth of babes and sucklings hast thou ordained strength because of thine enemies, that thou mightest still the enemy and the avenger. When I consider thy heavens, the work of thy fingers, the moon and the stars, which thou hast ordained, what is man that thou art mindful of him, and the son of man that thou visitest him? For thou hast made him a little lower than the angels, and hast crowned him with glory and honor. Thou madest him to have dominion over the works of thy hands. Thou hast put all things under his feet, all sheep and oxen, yea, and the beasts of the field, the fowl of the air and the fish of the sea, and whatsoever passeth through the paths of the seas. O Lord, our Lord, how excellent is thy name in all the earth. Father, we thank you for your word. We pray that the Holy Spirit that has inspired and preserved each and every word precious for us tonight, that he would come, be our helper, our guide, our teacher, and that he would, Lord, the entrance of your door, words would give light for living for your people. We pray that we would find some sweet honey from the rock tonight. And Lord, we just pray for Lord, for the clarity of mind, clarity from your mind, from your heart, to the hearts and minds of your people through lips of clay. We'll thank you for it in Jesus' name. Amen. Psalms chapter 6, 7, and 8 are a trilogy. They're connected. And in Psalms chapter 6, it deals with David's grief because of the judgment of God that had fallen upon David. And in Psalms chapter 7, David asks for for judgment over his enemies. But in Psalms chapter 8, it is the triumph of God's glory in David's life. It was written upon the winepress, a place that the children of Israel would go looking forward to that season of harvest, that was represented a time of rejoicing in their life. Judgment will come to pass and joy can follow. This is probably likely written at the harvest of the grapes. And it would also imply the triumph of what the Bible refers to in other places of the winepress of God's judgment. God has promised that he's going to tread on his enemies just like they would tread in the winepress, step on the grapes, and the juice would run out, the pulp would remain, the juice would run out and come out, and there would be joy once at the time of the harvest of the wine. And judgment is not a popular subject. It never has been. There are six great judgments in the Bible. There was the world of Noah. There is judgment for our sins on Calvary. We thank the Lord for that one. There's going to be a time of judgment at the Great Tribulation. There's going to be a time of judgment for the believer at the judgment seat of Christ, the Bema seat. There's going to be a judgment of nations when Christ separates the sheep from the goats. There's going to be a great white throne judgment. Judgment's about all that's left for this world. But you know what? At the end of it, there's going to be a triumph, And when judgment is passed, there will be joy. I look forward to that time when all the judgment has come to an end and we enter an eternal kingdom where his government and its increase will never come to an end and its peace will never come to an end. But in verse number 4, there's a question that David asks. It's a question that he's not sure that he even has an answer to. He asks his God, "What is man that thou art mindful of him?" You know, he begins by talking about how great and how excellent God is. And when you really consider how great God is, you know, if we can get over ourselves for a minute, if we can stop being lovers of our own selfies for a minute, if we can quit updating, you know, everybody updating their own social media page and looking at everybody else's, and look at how great God is. Yeah, really, it's a fair question. Why would you give us a first thought, let alone a second thought? On 5 different occasions in the Bible, you find this question, "What is man?" And that's the root of the question that's before us. Job asked this question twice. It's asked twice in the Psalms. And it's first asked here in Psalm 8. It's also asked in Psalm 144. We don't know that Psalm 144 was written by David, but Psalm 8 and chapter 18 as well and 144, they're so much alike that David is given. We know that David wrote Psalm 8 and 18, and the wording is almost so identical that we believe that he wrote Psalm 144 as well. But it's also asked in the book of Hebrews. And it's in a direct reference and quotation of Psalm chapter 8. And so we come back to this chapter because if there is an answer for this question that's asked 5 times in the Bible, it's found in this psalm. And I confess, I've asked God this question myself. Maybe not of mankind in general, but I know there's been times I've asked God, in light of how great you are, and listen to me, how good you've been to us, whatever gave you the first thought? What is man that thou art mindful of him? Who am I? I like that old song that we sing every now and then. Who am I that a king should bleed and die for? Everything that man has done has brought ruin to our relationship with God. We have destroyed our own lives. We've destroyed the world he's given us and everything that God's given us dominion over. Why would an almighty God give man a first thought, let alone a second thought? Over all mankind as a whole, no regard for God and has done nothing for him. We've done so much wrong against him. Why should he have any regard for us, especially to go so far as to offer redemption and atonement? The best we can do is in the first 3 verses, we're reminded man is to consider, if we're going to find out what is man, we need to be mindful of who is God and to consider the sovereignty of God. O Lord, our Lord, how excellent is thy name in all the earth. Who has set thy glory above the heavens, far as you can see, and I don't care how many ships and satellites they send and how far they go, and sooner or later their batteries wear out and they fall apart and they can't get near as far as they like to get, but as far as they can go and as far as we can see, beyond that, God's glory is above the heavens. Out of the mouths of babes and suckling, hast thou ordained strength because of thine enemies, that thou mightest still the enemy and the avenger. Isn't it amazing how God can turn the tide in a way that man with all of his strength cannot, but God does it, and you think that it was so simple a baby could do it. But it's according to his miraculous and supernatural power. When I consider thy heavens, we better remember who owns that. Who owns the deed? Thy heavens, the work of thy fingers, and the stars which thou hast ordained. In verse 3, we're not told who or what we are. We're commanded to consider who God is. We find the answer to what is man in the meaning in who God is. And you don't have to tell mankind to consider themselves. We do that far too much as it is. But to consider man's creator and his sovereign right to rule and reign. You know, that's the problem with evolution. No accountability. No authority. We shove something that man can't explain because it's beyond the limits and quite frankly, beyond the mental capacity of mankind to consider how a universe could be come into being, into existence. So we just shove it billions of years into the past where we don't have to give an answer to it or account for it and don't even try to. And just we forget that there is a creator God. And in the beginning, God created the heavens and the earth. They are the work of his hands. He owns the title deed. One of the things when Jesus comes, I like it in the book of Revelation where it talks about that Jesus Christ is going to stand on the earth, one foot on the sea, one foot on the earth, and he's going to hold the title deed to this planet in his hands. By the way, he's never

God's hands as a shepherd boy, sitting in the hills of Judea, watching his father's flocks by day and by night. I mean, sometimes we lose sight of things so quickly. Reminds me of the guy that was walking down the beach with some friends, and somebody shouted, "Look at that dead bird," and the guy looked up in the air and said, "Where?" Think about it, you'll get that tomorrow, okay? You know, David was wise enough to often remember his Creator. He said, "The heavens declare the glory of God, and the firmament showeth his handiwork. Day unto day uttereth speech, night unto night showeth knowledge. There is no speech nor language where their voice is not heard. Their line has gone out through all the earth, and their words to the end of the world." You know, it doesn't matter anywhere you live in this world, no matter what people group, no matter where you are, there is the hand of God is seen in creation. And we don't look up very often, and not often enough, because we're too busy with the work of our own hands to consider the work of God. If it's been a while since you've just paused and looked up at the heavens and tried to take in the work of his hands, you're too busy. I understand that we have responsibilities that cannot be neglected, but nobody has so many responsibilities that we have the right to forget who God is as our Creator. You know, it's one of the things about outdoorsman camp that I like. Nobody will accept Christ as Redeemer that first does not acknowledge God as Creator. And, you know, one of the things I like about this week at camp is that it teaches these boys that they don't have to look at a screen for 5 days. And they can, you would not believe the catfish that are coming out of that pond this week. I'm telling you. And it's a good thing those things are so durable. I mean, those boys, they just, every 5 minutes somebody's coming up and they got, those catfish are all, and they're all trying to, fussing over who's going to get the biggest one. Right now I think it's 19 inches and most of them they're bringing up are 16, 17 inches. But some of these boys never held a fish in their life. Some of these city kids. You know, in Isaiah chapter 5, God pronounced 5 different woes. One of those was on those that joined house to house. You know, in the city, everything's man-made. We lived 12 years off and on in the Chicagoland area, and thank God we've been delivered from Babylonian bondage, amen. But you don't even realize, I know I've shared this before, but I remember the first 2 years we were here, I mean, every Sunday night we get home from church, we just break our necks looking at the stars. We hadn't seen them for 4 years. Because of the industrialization of the city. It's not that it's dark during the day, but you don't see the sun, and you don't see the moon, and you don't see the stars. You see concrete. You got an apartment complex that might have a small courtyard that everybody has to share with a few trees and a patch of grass that you could mow with a weed eater or a pair of scissors, and I am not exaggerating. I mean, sometimes they put trees in pots on the rooftops of the apartment complexes with a patch of fake grass from Lowe's, and I mean, that's everything that they have in certain places. I think the city cheats us and steals something from us that God commands us. You know, in Psalm 46:1, the Bible says, "Be still and know that I am God." And there's something about sitting and watching and listening to creation. There's something about getting up before the sun comes up and listening to the life, to listen to those first songbirds, to hearing the squirrel. Why is it the smallest thing in the woods is the loudest thing in the woods? The squirrels are the loudest, the deer are the biggest thing in the woods, and they're the quietest. Drive you crazy. You can look down and they're standing underneath of you, 200-pound deer. And a 3-ounce squirrel will drive you crazy. But all of creation speaks of his glory. But it seems there are some parts that speak louder. I'm going to tell you, anytime I go to the mountains, anytime I see the Rocky Mountains, anytime you go to the ocean, you are amazed at the awesome, the power and the glory and the beauty of our Creator. You know, when you look at the heavens and you see a sunrise in the clouds that brings light and life for a new day, dispelling the darkness of night every single morning,
sun never fails to rise. We're reminded that our God is an unfailing

God, that He's a faithful God, that His mercies and His compassions are new every morning, that He'll never leave us or forsake us. And as sunset, as the sun drops below the horizon, streams of light burst through the clouds. You know, every sunset, every sunrise, you see every single color that God placed in the tabernacle. The gold, the white, the blue, the scarlet, the purple. Every color representing some work of Christ on behalf of God towards man or on behalf of man towards God. Every sunset, every sunrise, unfailing. Norman Rockwell's never painted anything that matches what God does every single day. That's not a slight against him. I'm just saying, no one can match the artistry of the Creator and His glory. Every sunset that precedes the darkness of night reminds us of when the sky went dark as the light of the world was crucified on Calvary, and every sunrise reminds us of His resurrection. When you think about the night and the vastness of space and the brightness of the stars, you know, in Genesis chapter 1, it said five words. He says He made the stars also. I preached a message about that several years ago, but I've always been in awe of those five words. I mean, He just says He made the stars also, like I say, I tore a hole in my pants today. I mean, you think about one star. Five words for billions of stars, and yet the Bible takes 50 chapters to describe the construction and the purpose of the tabernacle. Because the Bible places a different emphasis on things than we would. And the Bible's not a book of astronomy, it's a book of atonement. It's a redemption book. Five words were all that were needed to record billions, the creation of billions of stars. Stars that were created, and stars that are so far away that our world, just a few thousand years old, that light traveling at the speed of the light, the light of those stars that was created on the first day would never reach the earth. We would never see it before the coming of Christ, except Christ, like, if I don't send the light there now, they'll never get it. Do you understand that there are stars that are so far away that the day that they were created, the light would still not be here for us to see? But on the when God made the stars, He realized we needed the light now, and He just made it so. And why not? He's God. That's how powerful He is. All-powerful. We like that word, all-powerful, till you start thinking about the kind of power it takes. God only has to speak to create. But in redemption, He has to become a man like us. He has to take upon Himself the form of a servant and sacrifice and suffer. That's where the real power is. When you look at the heavens, you're listening to the voice of a sovereign Creator declaring to us who He is. And God, when He declares Himself, He just says this. He says, I am that I am. I have always been. I am eternally, I exist eternally in the present. I have always been, and I always will be. Do you know the sun doesn't need everlasting life? One day it's going to fall from the heavens. The moon doesn't need everlasting life. The stars are going to fall from the heavens and cease to exist. But He gives us everlasting life. What is man that Thou art mindful of him? Think of what He does for us that He does not do for some parts of creation that we look at and we think we behold greater glory and beauty in them than we do ourselves. Look, I just want to remind you tonight, every now and then you need to step back and just remember who your God is. You know, more people die. It's tragic that this is actually a fact. More people die from accidents involving taking a selfie than from shark attacks. Now, I'm sure we're much safer with the sharks these days, but how is that even possible for any reason? Cell phones are causing more auto accidents than alcohol. And that's because we're consumed
with ourselves. And the more consumed we get with ourselves, the less consideration we have of our God. It's good for us to just be reminded from time to time, when you get out of bed in the morning, why don't before you pick up your phone, you just pause and thank the Lord for who He is and for saving your soul before your feet hit the floor. When you look at ourselves in the mirror, some photo, we behold the glory of man. But we look at creation, we see the glory of God. And then when we see God in His work of redemption, we're just reminded of who and what we are. We're dust. And we cry out like David did. What is man that thou art mindful of? You know, the reality is, man is the cause of all of God's sorrow. You think about that. The only part of creation that can ever rebel, that has ever rebelled against God, is the one part that was made in His image and likeness. I understand that Lucifer and the angels have as well, but the created world that we inhabit here, as far as mankind, all of creation is in submission and subjection and obedience. Sun rises in the east, sets in the west. Earth rotates on its axis, moves around the sun. The entire universe is in submission to God, except for that speck of dust that He breathed into its nostrils, the breath of life. Sin breaks the heart of God, and so sacrifices that must be offered to God are a broken heart and a contrite spirit. A broken heart demands another broken heart. Our sin broke the heart of God, and until we're broken over sin, we're never going to get right with God. Man is the only part of creation that ever tried to destroy its creator. By the way, we failed there. And man could nail Christ to a cross, but man cannot kill his creator. Jesus gave up the ghost. He laid down His life. No man took it from Him. It was a willing sacrifice. Man's a catastrophe. Thank God we have a Savior. For what is man that thou art mindful of, and the Son of Man that thou visitest him? You know, this psalm is messianic. The Son of Man is how Jesus referred to Himself. There were times that there was a point when He declared Himself to be the Son of God, but 81 times, more than any other title, any place in the gospel, Christ referred to Himself as the Son of Man. For the Son of Man is come to seek and to save that which is lost. What is man that the Son of Man, that Jesus Christ, made of a woman, made under the law, to redeem them from the law, that we might receive the gift of adoption, whereby we cry, Abba, Father. What is man that thou art mindful of him, and the Son of Man that thou visitest him? What is man that Jesus Christ would become a man without ever ceasing to be God? Take that form of a servant, humble himself, and become the perfect sacrifice, and suffer. And he who knew no sin was made sin for us, that we might be made the righteousness of God in him. For you know the grace of our Lord Jesus, that though he was rich, yet for your sakes he became poor, that ye through his poverty might be made rich. What is man? You know, we tend to look at the first Adam, but God sets his eye on the last Adam, Jesus. By the way, the Bible calls Jesus the last Adam, not the second Adam. You have a second Adam, you make room for a third, and that's the problem with this humanism in the church. Christ is the last Adam. Adam's not the Son of Man. We are not the Son of Man. That is a divine title given to Christ. Hebrews chapter 2, if you want to turn there, you can. Hebrews chapter 2, verses 6 through 10. And it's speaking back, it points back to Psalm chapter 8, and it says, but one in a certain place testified, saying, speaking of David, what is man that thou art mindful of him, or the Son of Man that thou visitest him? Thou hast made him a little lower than the angels, thou crownest him with glory and honor, and didst set him over the works of thy hands. Thou hast put all things in subjection under his feet, for in that he put all things in subjection under him, he left nothing that is not put under him. Can I say it this way? All is all, and that's all it will ever be. But now we see not yet all things put under him, but we see Jesus, who was made a little lower than the angels for the suffering of death.
crowned with glory and honor. Aren't you glad that suffering can be crowned with glory and honor? That he, by the grace of God, should taste death for every man. Well, that should aggravate the Calvinists. For it became him for whom all things and by whom are all things, in bringing many sons unto glory, to make the captain of their salvation perfect through sufferings. I'm glad he was willing to suffer for us. The truth is, man is supposed to be in subjection. We have been given dominion. If you read verse 6, thou hast made him to have dominion over the works of thy hands. The author of Hebrews quotes this verse as well. Thou hast put all things under his feet. Now the things that he's put under his feet are the things of creation. The sheep and the oxen, the beasts of the field. The sheep are listed. They're the one part of creation that if man was not given to care for them, they would be extinct within less than every sheep in this world would be gone probably in less than 1 year from exposure to the elements. A sheep will stand and starve to death and die of thirst unless someone leads it to feed and water. And that doesn't even deal with predators. And oxen, yea, and the beasts of the field, the fowl of the air, and the fish of the sea, and whatsoever passeth through the paths of the sea. When God looks at man, he sees that man is a creature. The one part of his creation that needs to become a new creature. If any man be in Christ, he is a new creature. Old things are passed away. Behold, all things are become new. Aren't you glad that when we wrecked everything that God made us to be, the power of the Creator is such that he can make us a new creature in Christ. Let me tell you what man is. Man is the ultimate expression of God's love and God's power. We think we're something because we can get in a cage with a lion with a bullwhip and a chair. But God can take man, the crown jewel of creation, that has destroyed every good thing that God has given him, and make him a new creature in Christ through his sufferings. And God has put all things under the feet of Jesus. When a king would defeat another king, he was put his foot on the neck of the king that he had conquered, and he would hold his sword over the king's head. And with that sword at that moment, he had the power and the right to take or to spare that life. He would take the head off in total conquest, or he would spare it to show the power of mercy and allow that king to come under his authority and exact tribute on him. I'm glad that we have a merciful God. I'm glad that when he swallowed up death in victory, that he was merciful to us. I just want to remind you tonight, if all of creation moves in submission to the Lord, what a God we have. Should not those which are created in his own image and likeness move in submission as well? What is man? We are the ultimate expression of his love and power. We ought to consider our God. We ought to consider our need for God. Consider the needs that God has met for us, and remember him for all his goodness and greatness. By the way, if you're so important and you think you're so busy, are you telling me that you're more important and that you're busier than God? I just want to remind you tonight, don't forget the one who remembered you. And don't be so concerned about yourself that you lose concern over all that God wants us to be. Father, we thank you for the message tonight, or just a simple truth from your word. We pray that we have been reminded just for a moment. There's just no way, Father, that we can consider all of creation in one message. But Lord, we pray that we leave here and we take a little more time today and maybe a little more time tomorrow. Remember to look and see how great you are and to see what great things that you have done for us. Lord, we thank you for your love. We thank you for your power. We thank you for your goodness. We thank you for your greatness. We thank you for how excellent thy name is in all the earth. And we pray that each and every one of us here tonight in a house of prayer would praise and bless your holy name. Thank you for these few thoughts in this time together. Bless now the invitation in Jesus' name. Let's stand. The piano's playing. The altar's open.

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